satisfied. Isaiah 53:11. In David's case, he didn't have to command, coax, or cajole his men. The slightest hint was all they needed. They welcomed it as an order from their commander. What then shall we do when we know the longing of the heart of Christ for those whom he purchased with his precious blood? Must we have high-pressure missionary appeals and altar calls? Is it not enough to hear him ask, "Whom shall I send, and who will go for us?" Shall it be said of us that we are unwilling to do for our commander what David's men were willing to do for him? Or shall we say to him, "Your slightest longing is my command"? One Day at a Time, a devotional reading, was written by William MacDonald. Published by Gospel Folio Press, copyright 1998, all rights reserved. And my name is Glenys Taylor from True Light FM Radio.

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Hello, this is Glenys Taylor, bringing to you daily meditations on the Word of God from the Continual Burnt Offering by Henry Ironside, published by Loazo. Today's reading comes from 2 Chronicles chapter 14, verse 11. And Asa cried out to the Lord his God and said, Lord, it is nothing for you to help, whether with many or with those who have no power. Help us, O Lord our God, for we rest on you, and in your name we go against this multitude. O Lord, you are our God. Do not let man prevail against you. God's power is omnipotent, and he is prepared to back up the man of faith, no matter how difficult the circumstances that he may have to face. We today are not called to battle with flesh and blood using carnal weapons, but our conflict is with satanic hosts who would seek to rob us of the enjoyment of our inheritance in Christ. Ephesians 6:12. But for faith, the devil is already a defeated foe. Hebrews 2:14. As we meet the enemy in the power of the cross, victory is sure. Galatians 6:14. He who has fought for Asa will undertake for us as we rely upon his faithfulness and walk in obedience to his word. Asa's prayer is soul-stirring and indicates strong faith and high spirituality. He put God between him and the enemy. It was a case of divine power versus human assumption. The might of Jehovah against mere brute strength and artfulness. Poem by Helen Frazee Bower. Thanks be to God for Jesus Christ, who turns defeat into victory in every heart when battles rage and, crushed, the spirit yearns to cease from man. God rends the clouds apart and sets a banner in the troubled sky. It is the face of Jesus Christ, and he becomes the challenge that we conquer by. Nay, more than that, he is the victory. Thanks be to God for Jesus Christ, the one who never lost a battle, who laid down his life, a ransom, and when that was done, arose unvanquished and put on the crown. Who knows when foes oppress, when eyes grow dim, when life is hard? Thanks be to God for him. This is Glenys Taylor inviting you to join me again for more daily meditations on the Word of God by Henry Ironside.

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1: Did you know that Christians are to celebrate Passover? We're to keep Passover. How do we keep Passover? When we come to the Lord's table. When we have the Lord's Supper, we're keeping the feast. Friend, when we come to the Lord's table, we're not coming to mourn a corpse. We're coming to hail a conqueror. Jesus Christ has defeated the old serpent. And we celebrate. Of all people, we ought to celebrate.
0: Welcome to Love Worth Finding, featuring the insightful teaching and biblical lessons of Adrian Rogers. The Passover was first introduced in the book of Exodus. The Israelites sacrificed a lamb and painted its blood on their doorposts. The sacrificial lamb had to be spotless in order to cause the death angel to pass over their homes. In part one of today's lesson, we learned that through this tradition, God taught his people one of the fundamental truths of his word. Without shedding of blood, there is no remission of sins. The Passover is a prophetic picture of Calvary, in which Jesus was our sacrificial lamb without spot or blemish. If you have your Bible, turn to Hebrews 11, verse 28, as Adrian Rogers shares part two of Redeeming Faith.
1: Would you open the Word of God to Hebrews chapter 11, and we are going to spend some time together enjoying the Word of God. We're in a series of Bible studies entitled Champions of Faith. Today, we're talking about the redeeming blood of Jesus Christ. And we're going to help you to understand something of the power of faith in the shed blood of the Lord Jesus Christ. Now look, if you will, here in Hebrews chapter 11 and verse 28. It speaks of Moses, and it says, through faith he kept the Passover and the sprinkling of blood, lest he that destroyed the firstborn should touch them. Now that's just a verse of scripture unless you get it in context. Now let me give you the context. The children of Israel are in bondage. They're down in Egypt. They'd gone down into Egypt in a time of famine. They stay down there, and now old Pharaoh has them as his slaves, and they're making bricks without straw day after day under the cruel taskmaster and under the lash of the lictor. They are working night and day in bondage. But God is going to deliver them. God is going to bring them out, and God brings them out in a night called the night of the Passover. Now, what is the Passover? Well, God had told the children of Israel, the Jews, that he's going to send an angel through the land of Egypt. And that angel would be a death angel. And the firstborn in every family would be slain that night. A terrible, horrible thing. But there was an exception. God said to his people, if you will take a lamb, a spotless lamb, take the blood of that lamb and put it upon the doorpost of your house and upon the lintel of that house, when the death angel comes through the land, and he's going to be looking for the blood. And God says, when he sees the blood, he will pass over you. Hence, Passover. Now, Passover is all about a lamb. A little lamb was slain. We all love lambs. We call our babies little lambs. I have a granddaughter whose name is Rachel, which means little lamb. A cuddly little white lamb. Is there anything more tender? Anything more gentle? Anything more helpless than a little lamb? A little lamb seems to say, are you hungry? Kill me and eat me. Are you cold? Then shear me and make some wool. Keep yourself warm. If you kill a lamb, the lamb will hardly make a sound. The lamb seems to be defenseless. It can't butt. It can hardly run on its wobbly little legs. It has no claws to fight with. It has no incisor teeth to bite with. It's just a little lamb. Almost presents itself to death. Now, God, listen, God is going to use a lamb to deliver his people. Now, where are they? They are in the land of Egypt. In the Bible, Egypt stands for bondage. It stands for the world, the flesh, and the devil. Pharaoh himself is a type, a picture, an illustration of the devil. Pharaoh, of course, the king of Egypt. Now, old Pharaoh had a crown, and on his crown was a serpent. Right there on his crown is a serpent. You look at some of those ancient Egyptian pictures and look, and you'll see a serpent coiled up there. That's the symbol of Egypt. Here you have the serpent. Over here you have the lamb. Now, it's the lamb who's going to defeat the serpent. That's what Passover is all about. God is going to bring his people from the land of bondage, from the land of wickedness, from the land of sin, from the land of cruelty. God is going to deliver them, and God is going to do it with a lamb, a Passover lamb. Now, keep all of that in mind, and let's look at the first point. All right, now here's the first thing. We're going to see the prophetic anticipation of Calvary's sacrifice. Calvary is not an afterthought. It is not an emergency matter. Calvary, in anticipation, was in the heart and mind of Almighty God. Now, this Passover lamb, a spotless lamb, a sacrificial lamb, a saving lamb, a shared lamb, that's the Passover lamb. That, friend, is Calvary in anticipation. In anticipation. Isn't the Bible a wonderful book? Now, let's see the promised consummation of Calvary's sacrifice. That lamb only prophesied that Jesus would come and die for us upon the cross. Jesus is the Lamb of God. John the Baptist, who was the forerunner of the Lord Jesus Christ, saw Jesus coming when John was down there by Jordan baptizing the people. He saw Jesus coming, and John said, that's him, behold, the Lamb of God that taketh away the sin of the world. You know, Moses knew, he understood that all of this was only prophecy. John the Baptist knew and understood that all of the Old Testament was only prophecy concerning Jesus who would come. Now let's see how Jesus compares to the Passover lamb. The Passover lamb was a spotless lamb. Jesus was a spotless lamb. 1 Peter 1, verses 18 and 19. For as much as you know, ye were not redeemed with corruptible things, as silver and gold from your vain conversation, received by tradition from your fathers, but with the precious blood of Christ. Now listen to this very carefully. As a lamb without blemish and without spot. Do you see how it ties together? God said to Moses, Moses, take a lamb. That's Moses' lamb. This is Mary's lamb. Mary had a little lamb. His fleece was white as snow. As a lamb without spot and without blemish. Jesus was a spotless lamb. Now you remember that they took that little Passover lamb and they kept that Passover lamb up for 3 days. Why did they have that Passover lamb for 3 days? Well, he could be examined. If there was any flaw, anything wrong with him, they would find it within 3 days. Have you ever wondered why so much of the Gospels is given to the last week of Jesus' life? At least a third of the Gospels is given the last week, most of it to the last 3 days. Why? Because this little lamb is being examined, God's lamb. In the Old Testament, they began to breed Passover lambs because to find a perfect lamb was difficult. So they had a special group of shepherds who would breed lambs, and these lambs were Passover lambs, and they would be bred, do you know where? In Bethlehem, in the fields of Bethlehem. That's where they bred these Passover lambs, perfect lambs. Those little lambs in Bethlehem were not ordinary lambs. They were born to die. They were Passover lambs. I believe it was to those kind of shepherds that the angel appeared and told about Mary's lamb. And they went on Christmas to go see Mary's little lamb, that baby that was born there in the stable. These shepherds had these Passover lambs, these little lambs. Then came Passover week. They would bring the lambs from Bethlehem where Jesus was born, down about 5 miles to Jerusalem. And they would bring them in through the sheep gate up to the Temple Mount, and there the priest would examine those lambs to make certain that they were absolutely without blemish. Now, the same time that those shepherds were bringing those Passover lambs to the Temple Mount, Jesus was coming into the Temple Mount. We call it Palm Sunday. You remember that? Where they were saying, Hosanna, Hosanna! And they were throwing down their clothes and palm branches, and Jesus is riding a donkey, and Jesus comes through the eastern gate up to the Temple Mount, and those lambs are coming in. Now they're examining the lambs, and Jesus is being examined. Those last 3 days, he's being examined by the Sadducees and the Pharisees and the Herodians and the priests. And they're carping at him, and they're criticizing him, and the civil authorities are looking at Jesus Christ, trying to find some fault in him. But old Pilate said, I find no fault in him. I find no fault in him. Everything that they said about him was a lie. Jesus Christ could say to them, which of you convinceth me of sin? He was a perfect lamb. He's being examined there. Because he was going to die. This sacrificial lamb is going to die for their sins. Now, Jesus goes out to Gethsemane. But before he goes to Gethsemane, he says to his disciples, we're going to celebrate the Passover. Now think about it. It's all about Jesus. And Jesus says, go prepare the Passover feast. We call it the Last Supper. It was a Passover. So they go to that upper room. You remember the story? Jesus gathers his disciples, and the Bible says he takes bread, and he blesses it, and he breaks it, and he gives it to his disciples. And he says, eat it. It's my body, which is broken for you. Now, for 3 centuries, the Jews had developed a tradition. They would take a piece of cloth, a bag, called a matzah tash, and would have 3 sections in it, top, middle, and bottom. In the middle section would be a piece of bread. And the father and the family at Passover would reach into that middle section, pull out the piece of bread, break it, and give it to all of those around. It's still done in Seder suppers today. Now Jesus reaches in and takes that middle piece of unleavened bread. It has been baked. It has been broken. It has been pierced. And Jesus says, this is my body. The middle piece. For centuries, the Jews had held the Trinity in their hands, Father, Son, and Holy Ghost. He takes that middle piece, and he breaks it, and he distributes it, and then he takes the rest of it, and he wraps it in a linen cloth, and he hides it. Our Jewish friends still do that today. It's hidden. It is, as it were, buried. Because the children go to try to find that later on, it is buried. Now, the Bible says that night that Jesus blessed the bread. Matthew 26, verse 26, and as they were eating, Jesus took bread and blessed it and broke it and gave to the disciples and said, take, eat, this is my body. Did you know that when Jesus blessed that bread, not only was he in the breaking of the bread showing his death, but he was also showing his resurrection. Do you know what the blessing is at the Passover? Do you know what is said when that bread is taken out? Here it is. Blessed art thou, O Lord our God, King of the universe, who bringeth forth bread from the earth. Jesus here is prophesying his resurrection. He is the bread broken that's going to come from the earth. This is my body. From the ground it's going to be raised. Then Jesus goes, and where does he go? He goes from there to judgment and to crucifixion on Mount Moriah. If you've been with us in this series, you remember when Abraham took Isaac. Where? Mount Moriah. God said to Abraham, You can't offer Isaac just any place. You take him to the place that I will show you, and there you offer him. But you remember that Isaac didn't have to die. And why did Isaac not have to die? Because God had prepared a substitute for Isaac there on Mount Moriah. But that too was just prophecy, because Isaac said to Abraham, "Father, here's the wood, here's the fire, but where is the sacrifice?" And Abraham said, "God will provide himself a lamb." God will provide himself a lamb. And he did. And his name is
2: Jesus.
1: God will provide himself a lamb. Where did Jesus die? Upon that same spot that had been prophesied so long ago. Do you think it is by incident or accident? Do you think it just happened that all of this came together? And there on bloody Calvary, Mount Moriah, Jesus, the Son of God, was crucified, nailed up on the cross at 3 p.m., all those Passover lambs are there. The Levites have sharpened their knives. They tilt the throat back, and the blood spurts from the necks of those little lambs. At that same time, the Son of God, God's Lamb, is upon the cross, and he bows his head and he says, "It's finished. It is done." Levites, you can go home. We don't need you anymore. Priests, we don't need you anymore. Passover shepherds, we don't need you anymore. That is all anticipation. Calvary is consummation. There it's done. It is finished. It is paid in full. Because God's spotless lamb has been God's sacrificial lamb, who is now God's saving lamb, and now he becomes God's shared lamb. Because just as they fed on that lamb so long ago, we feed on the Lord Jesus Christ day by day. That's why we have the Lord's Supper, to remind us of that. Now, here's the third and final thing, and I have just a few moments for this. But notice the perpetual celebration of Calvary's sacrifice. We talked about anticipation, consummation. Now, here's celebration. We keep the Passover. 1 Corinthians 5, verses 7 and 8. Paul is talking to the Corinthian church. "Purge out, therefore, the old leaven, that ye may be a new lump, as ye are unleavened. For even Christ, our Passover, is sacrificed for us." If some of you think that I'm far-fetched and reading too much in it, so did Paul. "Christ, our Passover, is sacrificed for us. Therefore, let us keep the feast." We're to keep Passover. How do we keep Passover? When we come to the Lord's table, when we have the Lord's Supper, we're keeping the feast. Let us keep the feast. "Not with old leaven, neither the leaven of malice and wickedness, but with the unleavened bread of sincerity and truth." That's why we use unleavened bread in the Lord's Supper. Leaven, I told you, yeast represents sin that works quietly and stealthily. And this unleavened bread represents the pure body, the sinless Son of God. And we're to keep the feast with unleavened bread. The Jews, when they have the Seder, the Passover, they have a little game. The father will take some crumbs of leavened bread, some cookies or some cake, and maybe put it on the mantle or in the bookshelf or under the couch. And the little kids burst into the room to try to find a crumb of leaven in the house. And they say, "Papa, Papa, there's some leavened bread." And father comes in with a feather and a wooden spoon and gets it, carries it to the fire, and throws it in. Why? Because there'd be no leaven in the house when you take the Passover. What is God saying to us when we come to the Lord's table? How do we come? With clean hearts. No unconfessed, no unrepented of sin. Because we are celebrating the Lord's Passover. We're celebrating what the spotless, sinless Son of God did for us. Listen to the scripture. 1 1 Corinthians 11, verses 23 through 26, Paul said, "For I have received of the Lord that which also I delivered unto you. The Lord Jesus, the same night in which he was betrayed, took bread, and when he had given thanks, he brake it and said, Take, eat. This is my body which is broken for you. This do in remembrance of me. After the same manner also he took the cup when he had supped, saying, This cup is the new testament, the new covenant in my blood. This do ye as oft as ye drink it in remembrance of me. For as often as ye eat this bread and drink this cup, ye do show the Lord's death," hallelujah, "till he come." Till he come, we are celebrating. Friend, when we come to the Lord's table, we're not coming to mourn a corpse. We're coming to hail a conqueror. Jesus Christ has defeated the old serpent. The Lamb has slain the serpent. And we celebrate. Of all people, we ought to celebrate. I'm telling you, precious friend, the little children would find that piece of matzah wrapped in linen, hidden somewhere, maybe under a cushion. And when a child finds it, he says, "I found it, here it is." He doesn't know it, but he's celebrating the resurrection of Jesus Christ. That buried bread, wrapped in linen, coming up out of the earth. Isn't the Bible a wonderful book? I mean, when you think of how God put all of this together, how God tied it all together. I love Jesus. I love him. With all of my heart, I love him. And I thank God for the precious blood of Jesus. Now, in the Old Testament, they put the blood upon the doorpost. In the New Testament, we confess Christ openly as our Savior. If you're not saved, you need to be. By the way, if you're not saved, you have nothing to celebrate. All you can look forward to is the death angel. Because the death angel will not pass over you if the blood has not been applied. So, how do you apply the blood? By faith. By faith. By faith. Therefore, being justified by faith, we have peace with God. Would you pray like this? Lord Jesus, I am a sinner, and I'm lost, and I need to be saved, and I want to be saved. Jesus, you shed your blood for me. Thank you for doing that. I believe that God raised you from the dead, and now I receive you into my heart as my Lord and Savior. Forgive my sin and save me, Jesus. And Lord Jesus, help me never, ever to be ashamed of you. Amen.
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A prayer of one afflicted, when he is faint and pours out his complaint before the Lord. Hear my prayer, O Lord. Let my cry come to you. Do not hide your face from me in the day of my distress. Incline your ear to me. Answer me speedily in the day when I call. For my days pass away like smoke, and my bones burn like a furnace. My heart is struck down like grass and has withered. I forget to eat my bread. Because of my loud groaning, my bones cling to my flesh. I am like a desert owl of the wilderness, like an owl of the waste places. I lie awake. I am like a lonely sparrow on the housetop. All the day my enemies taunt me. Those who deride me use my name for a curse. For I eat ashes like bread, and mingle tears with my drink, because of your indignation and anger. For you have taken me up and thrown me down. My days are like an evening shadow. I wither away like grass. But you, O Lord, are enthroned for ever. You are remembered throughout all generations. You will arise and have pity on Zion. It is the time to favour her. The appointed time has come. For your servants hold her stones dear and have pity on her dust. Nations will fear the name of the Lord, and all the kings of the earth will fear your glory. For the Lord builds up Zion. He appears in his glory. He regards the prayer of the destitute and does not despise their prayer. Let this be recorded for a generation to come, so that a people yet to be created may praise the Lord, that he looked down from his holy height. From heaven the Lord looked at the earth, to hear the groans of the prisoners, to set free those who were doomed to die, that they may declare in Zion the name of the Lord, and in Jerusalem his praise, when peoples gather together and kingdoms to worship the Lord. He has broken my strength in mid-course. He has shortened my days. O my God, I say, take me not away in the midst of my days, you whose years endure throughout all generations. Of old you laid the foundation of the earth, and the heavens are the work of your hands. They will perish, but you will remain. They will all wear out like a garment. You will change them like a robe, and they will pass away. But you are the same, and your years have no end. The children of your servants shall dwell secure. Their offspring shall be established before you. This reading was taken from Psalm 102. Scripture quotations are from the Holy Bible, English Standard Version, ESV, copyright 2001 by Crossway, a publishing ministry of Good News Publishers, used by permission, all rights reserved.

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0: True Christians are people of love. They do not seek to impose their religious beliefs and practices upon other people through military action or acts of violence. Therefore, what does it mean for the Christian to overcome or conquer this world? Welcome to Doctrine for Life with Dr. Joel Beeke. In today's broadcast, we hear the first part of Dr. Beeke's message on 1 John chapter 5, verses 1 through 5. In this broadcast, Dr. Beeke will open up for us what it means to overcome worldliness and also when we begin to do so. As you listen, may the Spirit give you ears to hear and a heart to believe the words of eternal life.
1: Dear congregation, the story is told of a young honeymoon couple who were seriously injured upon return from their honeymoon as a tractor trailer pulled out in front of them. Their car flipped over several times. The young groom was able to crawl out of the car, and it wasn't too bad, but he looked at his young bleeding bride and was filled with sorrow and great need. But as he looked up from the side of the road, he saw a sign that read, Dr. Rufus Jones, Internal Medicine. With a heroic effort, he pulled his bride out of the car and he carried her up to the house. And he knocked on the door. And Dr. Jones came to the door. And he said, Are you Dr. Jones? He said, Yes, I am. He said, Save my wife. She's dying. Oh, Dr. Jones said, I'm sorry, young man, but I can't help you. You see, I've stopped practicing medicine years ago. I don't have any instruments or anything to help you anymore. I just haven't bothered to take down my sign. Well, the church is like that in many places around the world. Churches have their signs. And all their signs advertised by the very word church, that this is a spiritual hospital. Come to the doorstep of the church and you will find healing. That's what churches tell people. But when the church is no longer the church, there's no healing to be found. God calls us to be what we are on our sign. God calls us to be faithful congregation. God calls us to be the church, to reach out to dying, needy sinners, to share with them the word of life, to pray that God the Holy Ghost will apply it to their hearts. And so we as a church must be striving to pull down the strongholds of Satan, to be the biblical, authentic church we are called to be. Or else we should take down the sign. And you see, an important part of being the church is the call the church has to overcome worldliness. There are many parts, of course, involved in being the church. But this morning, we want to look at one important part from our text. The church must be the church by overcoming worldliness through faith. And we'll look at that this morning from 1 John 5, verses 4 and 5. For whatsoever is born of God overcometh the world. And this is the victory that overcometh the world, even our faith. Who is he that overcometh the world, but he that believeth that Jesus is the Son of God? With God's help, we want to look at this theme then, overcoming worldliness by faith. We'll see that in three thoughts. First, what it means, overcoming the worldliness by faith. Second, when it begins. And thirdly, how it is lived. The printed insert, I notice, says how it is loved. That is incorrect. How it is lived. What it means, when it begins, how it is lived. A few weeks ago, we began our study of the last chapter of the first epistle of John. And we noticed that this chapter particularly looks at all the themes John has been examining from the perspective of saving faith. And so we looked at some basic truths about faith, the origin of faith, the author of faith. And then we ended by looking at several fruits of faith. And we got as far as verse 3. We saw one fruit of faith is love for God at the end of verse 1. Secondly, love for fellow believers, verse 2. And then obedience to God's commandments, the end of verse 2 and throughout verse 3. But there's actually a fourth fruit of faith that John adds here that we didn't have time for, that I believe merits an entire sermon this morning, namely verses 4 and 5, overcoming worldliness. So John really says, those who are born of God, they will bear these four fruits. They will bear love for God, verse 1, love for fellow believers, verse 2, obedience to God's commandments, verse 3, and then notice how he begins verse 4, for whatsoever is born of God overcometh the world. So this is one more very important fruit of being born of God. In other words, if you are born again and you don't struggle with the world and you don't have a battle that needs to be punctuated with overcoming grace, you are not a child of God. You're not bearing the fruits of God. Just as if you're not loving God, you're not loving your neighbor, you're not obeying His commandments, you're not a child of God, John says. Everyone who is born again is involved in holy war and knows the great struggle of overcoming the world. Well, we need to look then, first of all, what does John mean here at the word world? Well, we saw some time ago when we looked at 1 John 2:15 through 17, that he does not mean simply a physical world, simply a mass of people, simply a worldly kingdom. But he does mean an evil, present evil worldly kingdom in which its inhabitants are lost in sin and are doing that which is not pleasing to God. By world here, John means that which is in opposition to Jesus Christ and to His church. That which lives in rebellion against the Lord. A fallen, disordered world in the grip of the evil one. That's what John means. And so when he speaks about overcoming worldliness, he calls the church to fight against worldliness. Not to be worldly people. Not to think like the world thinks. To do what the world does. To speak the way the world speaks. You see, the world lives horizontally. First of all, it lives only for itself and how it relates to others. But the Christian lives horizontally, yes, but he lives horizontally out of a vertical relationship. His primary concern is his relationship with God, the glory of God. And so the world lives looking forward, the Christian lives looking upward. The world seeks after outward prosperity. The Christian pursues holiness. Worldliness, then, is really humanity without God. That's what John means. Someone who is of this world is controlled by worldly pursuits. One of the old Puritans said, the world's trinity is the quest for pleasure, for profit, and for position. Pleasure, profit, and position. The worldly man is a self-indulger. He lives out the way he is born by nature. And we are born by nature selfish, sinful people through our deep fallen Adam. We belong by nature to this evil world like a baby attached to its mother with an umbilical cord. So the cord of our lives by nature is attached to this world. We think like this world. We imbibe the spirit of this world. But 16 times in his gospel and epistles, John, astonishingly, speaks of overcoming our natural habitat, overcoming this liability of belonging to the world. He says in our text this morning, whatsoever is born of God overcomes that liability, overcomes the world. So we need to ask ourselves, secondly, not only what the world is, but what does he mean by the expression, overcoming the world? Well, he doesn't mean by becoming so powerful that you out-arm wrestle the world. He doesn't mean force. He doesn't mean the Islamic approach, the radical Islamic approach of winning the world with sword and spear. Nor does he mean withdrawing from the world, the Amish approach. He doesn't call Christians to go AWOL, to desert the army of King Jesus, and to not be in the world anymore. We are in the world. We must encounter the world. We must overcome the world from within the world. Escaping is not overcoming. Overcoming also doesn't mean sanctifying everything in the world for Christ so there's no sin anymore. Overcoming doesn't mean sanctifying drama and dance for worship services. There are things that you can't sanctify because they're inherently sinful. You can't do certain things and you can't go certain places because it's sinful. And just being a Christian doesn't mean that you're going to sanctify those things. Those things will corrupt the Christian more than the Christian can ever sanctify them. No, what John means is that there must be a fighting by faith against the flow of this present evil world. Boys and girls, you've often heard it said that dead fish swim downstream. They get carried along with the current. That's natural man. That's all of us by nature. We're like dead fish. We don't think spiritually. We don't live to God. We're like dead fish going down against the stream. Going down with the stream. But by grace, you see, whosoever is born of God becomes a living fish. And he begins to swim against the stream of this world. To think different thoughts. To live different lives. To say different things. So let me give you three or four marks quickly of what it means to overcome the world. It means, first of all, then, to rise above this world's thinking and customs. Someone who wants to overcome the world can't float along with the world's mentality. He thinks differently. He wants to think God's thoughts after him. Someone who overcomes the world is going to be in the Word to know how God thinks. And he wants to think like that. He wants to pray the Word and think the Word and live the Word and love the Word and follow the Word. And so, if we're not worldly, we take the cold plunge into the potential rejection of this world. By daring to resist the world. By fearing God more than fearing man. By esteeming God's desires higher than man's. But then secondly, to overcome the world means persevering in freedom in Christ. Apart from worldly enslavement. You see, worldly temptations entice us. And they seek to move the lust of the flesh. We talked about that back in John 1 John 2, you remember, the lust of the flesh and the lust of the eye and the pride of life. All these things which manifest themselves in so many ways. These things entice us. And Satan, the prince of this world, knows our weaknesses, and He sets before us exactly those temptations that will entice us the most. And He tries to get us to fall and to give allegiance to this world and to its enslaving powers. But you see, those who overcome the world recognize the battle, and they grieve over the battle, but they also fight in the battle. They don't just lay over and die. They grieve that they fail so many times, but they still fight, you see. They fight by faith, John says. They fight in the strength of Christ. They strive for allegiance to God, to the heavenly world. May I ask you this morning, dear friend, are you striving? Is your life a daily warfare for the things of God? Do you long to line up all your thinking and all your speaking, all your acting? Do you wish that it were all aligned with the Word of God? Do you know the freedom of that alignment? The joy of obedience to God? The joy of being able to say, Lord, Thou hast loosed my bonds. I will fight against returning to the slavery of sin with all that is within me. I am, O Lord, Thy servant, bound yet free. Thy handmaid son, whose shackles Thou hast broken. Redeemed by grace, I'll render as a token of gratitude my constant praise to Thee. That's the desire, that's the prayer, that's the yearning of those who are born of God, John says. And then too, those who are born of God are raised above the circumstances of this world. Neither poverty nor wealth, neither sorrow or joy can move them from Christ-centered living. That's the beauty of not living along with this world, is that your condition isn't dependent upon this world's goods or this world's smiles or this world's appetites. Paul said, I have learned in whatsoever state I am therewith to be content. What a beautiful thing that is. And that's what it means to overcome the world, to live for Christ's sake above the threats and bribes and jokes of this world. Like Caleb, you remember, boys and girls, he followed Jesus all his life. Even though he was surrounded for 40 years in the wilderness with murmurers, he never murmured. Because he was following the Lord. And so, to overcome the world is to strive every day to be living like this. But you may ask the question, how do I begin to live that way? That's so idealistic. Well, John tells us that it begins by being born of God. Whatsoever is born of God overcometh the world. To be born of God, we saw that a few weeks ago, is to be regenerated, is to have a new heart. You must be born again. We saw, remember a few weeks ago, that boys and girls, that being born again is something more than reformation. It is something more than religious education. It is something more than an outward profession. Being born of God is a resurrection from the dead. It is a re-creation. Now those who are reborn become new creatures, therefore, new creations, Paul says in 2 Corinthians 5. And when we become new creations, you see, then we have radically different views. We have Spirit-guided views of sin and of this world and of Christ and of all the things of God. You see, when the Spirit comes to indwell our hearts, that's what happens in regeneration. And the strong man, armed within, is cast out. Satan is cast out. Then we learn to be molded by the Spirit of God. And one of the first things the Spirit shows us is the sinfulness of sin. And brings us to repentance for it, and gives us a longing to flee from it, and to forsake it, and to put it to death. So, as soon as that new birth is there, the warfare is there. I no longer live to just impress other people or to try to please other unconverted people have some kind of battle going on too. They're trying to please other people or they're trying to do this or that. But it's not holy war. But when I'm born again, I enter into a holy war. Then I want to please God. Then I want to overcome. And you see, with the seed of regeneration, there is a sense in which the believer, from the very beginning, does overcome. That seed, in its germ form, is as actually an overcoming act of grace. That's why John uses the past tense here. He says, everyone born of God, in Greek it's past tense, has overcome the world. Has overcome the world. Not perfectly yet, but in principle. There's a new principle in the new man. A new love. And a new hatred. From the very beginning, I began to love the things I hated before, and I began to hate the things I loved before. Everyone born of God has overcome the world. So objectively, that can happen through Jesus Christ, through His conquering, His overcoming on the cross. Subjectively, it begins to happen in the moment of regeneration. Thomas Guthrie has a statement here that just overwhelmed me the first time I read it. But how true it is. He says, if you find yourself loving any pleasure better than praying, any book better than the Bible, any house better than the house of God, any table better than the Lord's table, any person better than Christ, any indulgence better than the hope of heaven, take alarm. Take alarm. Oh, let us have our eyes wide open to the fact that if we marry the spirit of this age, we will find ourselves a widow or a widower in the age to come. Dear congregation, don't dress for the world to come in front of the mirror of this world. Dress for the world to come by the Word and the Son of God. And dear believer, remember and repent and return and do the first works. Remember that true faith has never failed to overcome the world. True faith grapples with besetting sins, and God promises the victory. Not that we won't stumble, but when we put on the whole armor of God, by faith, looking to Jesus, God will deliver us. And Jesus will confirm for us, be faithful unto death, and I will give you a crown of life. We have the resources. The everlasting arms are round about us. Lean back upon them. The same hand that was nailed to the cross is holding you, dear child of God. Oh, repose calmly, steadfastly, fixedly in the Lord Jesus Christ. Trust Him. Look to Him by faith. And plead the promises of the Scripture. Plead this promise. He that overcometh the world is he that believeth that Jesus is a Son of God. Amen.
0: 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William Ames said, theology is the doctrine of living to God. 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

of David. Bless the Lord, O my soul, and all that is within me. Bless his holy name. Bless the Lord, O my soul, and forget not all his benefits, who forgives all your iniquity, who heals all your diseases, who redeems your life from the pit, who crowns you with steadfast love and mercy, who satisfies you with good, so that your youth is renewed like the eagle's. The Lord works righteousness and justice for all who are oppressed. He made known his way to Moses, his acts to the people of Israel. The Lord is merciful and gracious, slow to anger and abounding in steadfast love. He will not always chide, nor will he keep his anger forever. He does not deal with us according to our sins, nor repay us according to our iniquities. For as high as the heavens are above the earth, so great is his steadfast love towards those who fear him. As far as the east is from the west, so far does he remove our transgressions from us. As a father shows compassion to his children, so the Lord shows compassion to those who fear him. For he knows our frame, he remembers that we are dust. As for man, his days are like grass, he flourishes like a flower of the field. For the wind passes over it, and it is gone, and its place knows it no more. But the steadfast love of the Lord is from everlasting to everlasting on those who fear him, and his righteousness to children's children, to those who keep his covenant and remember to do his commandments. The Lord has established his throne in the heavens, and his kingdom rules over all. Bless the Lord, O you his angels, you mighty ones who do his word, obeying the voice of his word. Bless the Lord, all his hosts, his ministers who do his will. Bless the Lord, all his works, in all places of his dominion. Bless the Lord, O my soul. This reading was taken from Psalm 103. Scripture quotations are from the Holy Bible, English Standard Version, ESV, copyright 2001 by Crossway, a publishing ministry of Good News Publishers, used by permission, all rights reserved.

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There just might be a serious problem in modern evangelicalism. Some people are taught that coming to Christ is almost like joining a club. Say a simple prayer and you're in. Little is being said these days about sin, repentance, and coming judgment. I think it's time we got people lost. Only then can they understand what it means to be saved. This is Erwin Lutzer, and tonight on Songs in the Night, I'm continuing a series on Our Guilt, His Grace, a study in the book of Romans. We're going to see why God finds the whole world guilty and in desperate need of a Savior. You stay tuned.

Good evening, everyone. From historic Moody Church in the heart of Chicago comes Songs in the Night with Dr. Erwin Lutzer, soloists Glenn Jurian and Bert Gettinger, the King's Carolers, and organist John Innes. This is Songs in the Night.

0: And now, here is Dr. Lutzer.
1: Thanks, Bill, and good evening to my friends. Several years ago, Psychology Today carried an article about the value of self-deception. The writer said that reality is sometimes so depressing that it's good for some people to have, quote, healthy illusions. Some people find reality so difficult that they turn to alcohol or drugs. But the most sobering thought that could ever cross one's mind is that all of us will be individually judged by God. And that, my friend, is no illusion. In fact, the Bible says that everything that has been whispered in the closet will be shouted from the housetops. That which has been covered will be revealed. We won't be judged en masse, but rather one by one. This court will have compulsory attendance. No one will be out on bail or get off on a technicality. Oh, listen tonight, my friend, because without any defenses, the world will stand before God.

What a wonderful hymn of invitation. Lost and ruined by the fall. If you tarry till you're better, you will never come at all. That's true, isn't it? So let us hurry to Christ. Thank you so much, King's Carolers. In Romans chapter 1, Paul delineated the sins of the Gentiles, and it's a terrible picture of moral decadence. Then in chapter 2, he imagines a moralist saying, "This isn't true of me, it doesn't apply." But Paul writes, "Therefore you are without excuse, every man of you who passes judgment. For in that you judge another, you condemn yourself. For you who judge practice the same things." Paul is saying that when you judge another, you are assuming that a certain standard exists. You're also assuming that your life is to be lived by that standard and that you are meeting it. And yet the self-righteous moralist does the same things as the people whom he judges. Of course, he may not do exactly the same things, but he does the same kind of things. Here's a person who condemns alcoholism, yet he's a glutton. Or we can imagine a moralist condemning pornography and then visiting websites that are filled with all kinds of perversions. Our problem is that we are blind to our own faults. Psychologists today tell us that we should understand ourselves. But quite frankly, that's basically impossible. The heart, Jeremiah the prophet says. He says, "The heart is so wicked, who can know it?" The answer, of course, is only God knows it. And have you ever noticed that when we see the faults of others, we have 20/20 vision? When we see our own faults, somehow we become blind. Well, against that backdrop, Paul gives three principles of judgment by which God will judge the world. We're in chapter 2, verse 2. He says that judgment will be according to reality, according to truth. It will be a right judgment. It will be consistent with all of the facts. You'll never have to fear that you will be facing trumped-up charges in God's presence. A moralist who thinks he is exempt from the judgment of God is misinterpreting God's goodness. Paul writes, "And do you suppose this, O man, when you pass judgment upon those who practice such things and do the same yourself, that you will escape the judgment of God? Or do you think lightly of the riches of his kindness and forbearance and patience, not knowing that the kindness of God leads you to repentance?" For a moment, visualize a man sitting in his condominium, staring out of the window at the street beneath him. He's successful, his children are healthy, his bills are paid, and he thinks that God has been good to him because he deserves it. Actually, God is trying to lead him to repentance. That's why he misinterprets the outcome of God's judgment. Let's continue with Paul's words. "But because of your stubbornness and unrepentant heart, you are storing up wrath for yourself in the day of wrath and revelation of the righteous judgment of God." So here's this man. He thinks he's impressing God. He doesn't realize that day by day he is adding to the wrath that he's going to receive. He tells half-truths and secretly feeds his sinful passions. He looks about him and thinks he most certainly is as good as the person next door. And he can think of dozens of other people next to him. And when he sees them, he realizes or thinks he comes off very, very decent. But actually, every single day his debt toward God becomes greater. And then one day God will call him in to give an account. And that, my friend, is one appointment that cannot be rescheduled.

Oh, that we had more hymns with the power of the one that we've just heard. How shall we stand in that great day? How shall we stand before God? And then it goes on to say, when from that court each case decided shall be granted no appeal. My friend, tonight, the world will stand before God. Paul says that the judgment of God is according to reality. It's also according to works, he says, in verses 6 to 9 of chapter 2. He's describing two different kinds of works and two different kinds of destinies. He says, to those who by perseverance in doing good seek for glory and honor and immortality, they will have eternal life. But to those who are selfishly ambitious and do not obey the truth, but obey unrighteousness, there will be tribulation and distress for every soul of man who does evil, for the Jew first and also for the Greek. Well, you'll notice two different kinds of people. When the Apostle Paul speaks about this, does he contradict justification by faith? Does he teach that we are saved by works? No, for one thing, he assumes that believers do good works. But it is true that all people, whether saved or unsaved, are judged according to their works. Even we as believers, we are saved by faith, but judged according to works. First of all, the work of Jesus Christ is applied to us. That's our salvation. But even so, at the judgment seat of Christ, we shall give an account for the way in which we lived. Then the Apostle Paul says that we are judged according to knowledge, for there is no partiality with God. Paul discusses those who have never had contact with the law of God or the Bible. And he makes it clear that those who have sinned without such special revelation will perish without it. And they will not be judged by the same standard as those who knew God's word. Moral standards around the world vary, but everyone recognizes that there is a standard of right and wrong. When God judges people, the issue will be, how much did you know? And then, did you live up to what you know? And of course, the answer to that question will always be no. No one ever lives up to what he knows to be right. Paul concludes this section by saying that all of this will take place when God judges the secrets of men through Jesus Christ. Imagine what he's saying. The secrets of men brought to light. Just think of it, all the details of a person's life, every single day since he's been born, all of those details will be thoroughly analyzed and judged, one day at a time, one sin at a time. All the secret hypocrisy, all the evil, all of that will be open for inspection. One day Christ was brought before Pilate to be judged, but in that day the tables will be turned. Pilate will be brought before Christ, and the details of Pilate's actions will be gone over meticulously. The past will be relived as clearly as if these events were to happen all over again. My friend, tonight, in that day, no one will be able to consult his attorney. No one will plead for special privileges. No one will be able to claim insanity. For those who do not know Christ, it will be a time of infinite horror.

What a picture of the horror of certain judgment for those without Christ, and in contrast, the blessedness of those who are His. And in the end, we heard, we shall triumph when the world is in a blaze. I have to say tonight, my friend, that words like this are not written today. Those words come to us from John Newton, and the music was composed by our own David McAllister. The Apostle Peter reminds us of a time when the elements shall melt with fervent heat, and a new earth will be fashioned by the hand of God. I plead with you today, my friend, be ready for that event, for that judgment. In fact, at the great white throne judgment, the small and great shall stand before God. The books will be opened, and the dead will be judged out of those things which are written in the books. Virtually everything will be open for public inspection in the presence of God. Just how terrible will this experience be? It will be so bad that the unconverted, they will consider hell itself a refuge from the presence of God. They will hardly be able to wait to be banished to hell as long as they can get away from God's holy eyes. It will be a time of indescribable horror. Is there a way out? The answer, of course, is to believe on Jesus Christ, to trust Him as Savior. He accepts us and shields us from the wrath of God. There is therefore now no condemnation to them who are in Christ Jesus. You know, if we could understand the terror of God's judgment, we would flee to Christ that we might be forgiven and received. Yes, as believers, we too will be judged, but it will be a decidedly different experience. There may be some embarrassment over time and opportunities wasted, but the specific sins of the past will not be held against us. Christ has taken our sin away. And so, my friend, how is it with you? Or for those of you who are unsaved, how is it with you? May tonight be a time of decision for all of us in view of the certainty of the coming judgment of God.

0: Tonight, Dr. Erwin Lutzer brought the second in a 14-part series on Our Guilt, His Grace, a study in the book of Romans. Many times, what we say is not consistent with what we do. 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Next week, Pastor Lutzer will focus on bridging the gap between life and lip. 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Our address once again, Songs in the Night, Moody Church, 1635 North LaSalle Boulevard, Chicago, Illinois, 60614. Music tonight came to us from the King's Carolers, Faith Wilson, Gail Fletterer, Joanna Hedinga, and Marcia Twidell. Our soloists were Glenn Jorian and Bert Kettinger, along with John Innes at the keyboards. This is Bill Davis, thanking each one of you for tuning in. Here once again is Dr. Lutzer.
1: Dear Father, tonight we ask in the name of Jesus that you will enable us to prepare for the coming judgment. I particularly pray for all those who have listened to this broadcast who have never come under the shelter of Christ's protection. They've never received him as Savior. Oh, I pray that they may do that they might be exempt from the wrath of God. Grant us today great faith as we share the word in Jesus' name. Amen.

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Bless the Lord, O my soul. 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You are clothed with splendour and majesty, covering yourself with light as with a garment, stretching out the heavens like a tent. He lays the beams of his chambers on the waters. He makes the clouds his chariot. He rides on the wings of the wind. He makes his messengers winds, his ministers a flaming fire. He set the earth on its foundations, so that it should never be moved. You covered it with the deep as with a garment. The waters stood above the mountains. At your rebuke they fled. At the sound of your thunder they took to flight. The mountains rose, the valleys sank down to the place that you appointed for them. You set a boundary that they may not pass, so that they might not again cover the earth. You make springs gush forth in the valleys. They flow between the hills. They give drink to every beast of the field. The wild donkeys quench their thirst. Besides them, the birds of the heavens dwell. They sing among the branches. From your lofty abode you water the mountains. The earth is satisfied with the fruit of your work. You cause the grass to grow for the livestock and plants for man to cultivate, and that he may bring forth food from the earth, and wine to gladden the heart of man, oil to make his face shine, and bread to strengthen man's heart. The trees of the Lord are watered abundantly, the cedars of Lebanon that he planted. In them the birds build their nests. The stork has her home in the fir trees. The high mountains are for the wild goats. The rocks are a refuge for the rock badgers. He made the moon to mark the seasons. The sun knows its time for setting. You make darkness and its night, when all the beasts of the forest creep about. The young lions roar for their prey, seeking their food from God. When the sun rises, they steal away and lie down in their dens. Man goes out to his work and to his labour until the evening. O Lord, how manifold are your works! In wisdom have you made them all. The earth is full of your creatures. Here is the sea, great and wide, which teems with creatures innumerable, living things both small and great. There go the ships, and Leviathan which you form to play in it. These all look to you, to give them their food in due season. When you give it to them, they gather it up. When you open your hand, they are filled with good things. When you hide your face, they are dismayed. When you take away their breath, they die and return to their dust. When you send forth your spirit, they are created, and you renew the face of the ground. May the glory of the Lord endure for ever. May the Lord rejoice in his works, who looks on the earth and it trembles, who touches the mountains and they smoke. I will sing to the Lord as long as I live. I will sing praise to my God while I have being. May my meditation be pleasing to him, for I rejoice in the Lord. Let sinners be consumed from the earth, and let the wicked be no more. Bless the Lord, O my soul. Praise the Lord. This reading was taken from Psalm 104. Scripture quotations are from the Holy Bible, English Standard Version, ESV, copyright 2001 by Crossway, the publishing ministry of Good News Publishers, used by permission, all rights reserved.

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O give thanks to the Lord. Call upon his name. Make known his deeds among the peoples. Sing to him. Sing praises to him. Tell of all his wondrous works. Glory in his holy name. Let the hearts of those who seek the Lord rejoice. Seek the Lord and his strength. Seek his presence continually. Remember the wondrous works that he has done, his miracles and the judgments he uttered. O offspring of Abraham, his servant, children of Jacob, his chosen ones. He is the Lord our God. His judgments are in all the earth. He remembers his covenant for ever, the word that he commanded for 1,000 generations, the covenant that he made with Abraham, his sworn promise to Isaac, which he confirmed to Jacob as a statute, to Israel as an everlasting covenant, saying, To you I will give the land of Canaan as your portion for an inheritance. When they were few in number, of little account, and sojourners in it, wandering from nation to nation, from one kingdom to another, he allowed no one to oppress them. He rebuked kings on their account, saying, Touch not my anointed ones, do my prophets no harm. When he summoned a famine on the land and broke all supply of bread, he had sent a man ahead of them, Joseph, who was sold as a slave. His feet were hurt with fetters, his neck was put in a collar of iron, until what he had said came to pass. The word of the Lord tested him. The king sent and released him. The ruler of the people set him free. He made him lord of his house and ruler of all his possessions, to bind his princes at his pleasure, and to teach his elders wisdom. Then Israel came to Egypt. Jacob sojourned in the land of Ham. And the Lord made his people very fruitful, and made them stronger than their foes. He turned their hearts to hate his people, to deal craftily with his servants. He sent Moses, his servant, and Aaron, whom he had chosen. They performed his signs among them, and miracles in the land of Ham. He sent darkness and made the land dark. They did not rebel against his words. He turned their waters into blood and caused their fish to die. Their land swarmed with frogs, even in the chambers of their kings. He spoke, and there came swarms of flies and gnats throughout their country. He gave them hail for rain and fiery lightning bolts through their land. He struck down their vines and fig trees and shattered the trees of their country. He spoke, and the locusts came, young locusts without number, which devoured all the vegetation in the land and ate up the fruit of the ground. He struck down all the firstborn in their land, the firstfruits of all their strength. Then he brought out Israel with silver and gold, and there was none among his tribes who stumbled. Egypt was glad when they departed, for dread of them had fallen upon it. He spread a cloud for a covering, and fire to give light by night. They asked, and he brought quail, and gave them bread from heaven in abundance. He opened the rock, and water gushed out. It flowed through the desert like a river. For he remembered his holy promise and Abraham his servant. So he brought his people out with joy and his chosen ones with singing. And he gave them the lands of the nations, and they took possession of the fruit of the people's toil, that they might keep his statutes and observe his laws. Praise the Lord. This reading was taken from Psalm 105. Scripture quotations are from the Holy Bible, English Standard Version, ESV, copyright 2001 by Crossway, a publishing ministry of Good News Publishers. 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

Hi, I'm Bill Gaither, and if we've ever had a model in the field of Christian music, it would have to be Bev Shea. From a spiritual perspective, he has been the epitome of what a gospel singer should be. Also professionally and musically, for a singer to sing that well, that long into the late years of his life is amazing. I really treasure the personal times that I have spent with Bev in the studio and just sensing his spirit, what he's all about. God bless him, and we just need more like him.

0: 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The Reverend Robert Aiken's expository preaching will encourage you in your walk with the Lord and to keep him at the center of your life. 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
1: Thank you today for assembling us together in the fear and in the knowledge of the Lord. We recognize that as we read through these chapters of the Scriptures, we are confronted not only with the dealings of God with ancient Israel, but also with the way in which and through which you engage our hearts today. For while we find it easy to criticize and condemn the wanderings of your people in the Word, we are less inclined to consider the wanderings of our own heart. And yet there are times of which we are well aware, and also other times when we may not be so familiar with the trait and trend of our thought and heart. Yet there are those occasions when we have to confess that your word is a searching word. Your word is a convicting, reproving word, a challenging word, a correcting word. But your word is also a comforting word, a changing word. And we pray that as we meditate upon the Scriptures this morning, we will sense that you're speaking directly to us, calling us and drawing us to a deeper commitment to your purpose, so that we will be seen to be those who are living in the fullness of the blessing of covenant promise. This we pray in our Savior's name and for his sake. Amen. Now, as we have worked our way through the first 14 chapters of 1 Kings, we have noted that this book, above many others, even in the Old Testament, sets out very clearly and in sharp contrast to many of the blessings foretold, predicted, and enjoyed in the New Testament, this particular book and this section we've been dealing with has a focus presented in what becomes a familiar but nonetheless a sad narrative of a disobedient nation wrestling with, struggling with, contending with what is the revealed will of God for their lives. So much so that in the subtleties of disobedience, there is not only a drifting away from the precepts and the statutes and the truths of God and from a worthy adherence to his commandments, but there now becomes the blending in through deliberate action, the unworthy rituals, ceremonies, attractions of false and heathen worship. So that what began as a kind of apathy has now developed into a broadside, a deliberate focus and attack upon the Word of God. The nation, having been established under covenant promise, with its kings initially appointed and anointed by God, beneficiaries of the promises that God made, first to Abraham and then to David, we find that the land has now moved into a state of anarchy, into a circumstance and environment of unrest, of uncertainty, as they plot and plan and proceed towards their future. a land promised and possessed on the strength of God's predicted blessing and his direct leadership, now suffers from not only an awareness of heathenism that has swept across the nation, but it has resulted in the land being divided in two cultures now emerging. And while there are many tentacles that envelop and wrap around each and the other, there are now two different directions that the nation divided is pursuing. So much so that they are no longer a powerful people to be feared by the nations round about. Their position has been weakened to the extent that they are now to be pitied, and they appear to be easy prey by the nations that once held them in awe and fear. Does the Bible not complete its lesson of history by reminding us that a nation divided against itself shall not stand? And those who are the people of God, when compromise creeps into the camp, we find that we are quickly swallowed up with a kind of malaise of apathy. And after some time, that apathy develops into hostility and deliberate moves towards downgrading all that is spiritually inclined towards the things of God, and becomes positively accepting of the lesser spiritual persuasions of a false religion. A religion often construed in our own minds and formed in our own hearts, pleasing to the eye, comforting to the heart, but designed in its evil intent in usurping the authority of God in our hearts and in our lives. But as we read through Scripture, we very quickly are brought to recognize some important principles laid down in God's Word. We find in the case of the people of Israel, God's justice demands judgment. And that judgment would be necessitated by the complete removal of the nation from their land and from every promise God had given to them. But yet, the justice of God also requires mercy. And in that mercy, we see something of the faithfulness of God. God's people may wander away. They may engage with the enemy. They may even change sides, as it were. But God will never forfeit, forget, nor will he be unfaithful to the promises that he has made. He has given himself to Israel and cannot compromise his word. And so in the background of the dismay and the disgust of all that is produced through the disobedience of the people of Israel, we yet see the firm footings and the tall pillars that will protect and guard the promises of God in the lives of his people. Now, how often have you and I been encouraged by this very thing? When we know that what we deserve and what we need are entirely different. We know that in the waywardness of our thoughts and our heart attitude and our behavior, even our lifestyle, so often we exhibit everything that speaks of disobedience to the will of God. We know what we deserve. But yet, by faith, we hold on to the rich promises of God. And in so doing, we cast our all upon the strength of His purpose. And we rely upon the interventions of His grace to maintain within us that spark of life that draws us to the cross and to the footstool of His mercy. We see in the life of Israel, the division had created two kingdoms, one in the north, one in the south. Without going into these in detail again this morning, we see the difference compared right throughout these chapters. The northern kingdom deliberately walking away from God's covenant promises. Jeroboam had made the statement, "What have we to do with David and his royal line? What have we to do?" And they turned and walked away. The southern kingdom were less offensive to the word of God. But nonetheless, through their attitude and through their actions, they are also in danger of defiantly falling out of the disciplines of God's word. The sad history of this divided nation now records a sad and telling statistic. And if you are astute enough and you have a chronological mind to follow it through, then you might even discern as we go through these chapters of the book of Kings something of the sad saga of a disobedient people. For example, from the reign of King Rehoboam, and we have just last study noted the rise and fall of Rehoboam. From the rise of Rehoboam to reign upon the throne of David, right through to the reign of Zedekiah, some 345 years, there are 19 kings of Judah. Remember, Judah is the southern kingdom, who have at least indicated their intention to continue the line of David. Now, 19 kings in that brief history of 345 years, and out of the 19 kings, only 8 of them were recorded as being good. So you can see the trend. Even in this part of the land, this part of the nation. Now, the reign of the kings in the northern kingdom only lasted for 250 years, and in that time, they had 20 kings. So you can just take a little note of the fact that in 345 years, there were 19 kings in Judah. In 250 years, there were 20 kings in the northern part. So the northern kingdom went through their dynasties much faster than they did in the south. Kings didn't last long in the north. And of all the 20 kings in the northern kingdom, not one of them, not even one, is registered as being good. That is, seeking to bring the nation back to God. So the picture begins to clarify and it begins to emerge. We have the northern part, the greatest part of the nation of Israel, and they are fully convinced that they do not want to have any associations with Jehovah God. In spite of all that they have achieved under His direction in their history. And under his blessing, they are determined that they will rebel and they will become undisciplined and they will embrace whatever religion, whatever God, whichever power or force they desire. And as a result, God is simply giving them up. They go through in their brief history of 250 years, 9 different dynasties. That is, one line will reign at this point in time, and they will be taken over by another family, another line, a new dynasty emerges. This happens 9 times. There's no stability in government, in leadership. There is no direction because God has given them up. Until in the final 9th dynasty, God marshals the armies of the Assyrians and then ultimately the Babylonians, and they march in upon the northern part of Israel, the northern kingdom, and they destroy and annihilate every landmark that speaks of their past and their connections with God. And they assimilate the nation of Israel, the northern kingdom. They assimilate them into the culture. And it's not difficult to do so because already they're worshipping many of the gods of the Assyrians and the Babylonians. But now, Samaria becomes their capital. And out of that devastating denial of God and God's resulting judgment upon the nation, we read that the kingdom remains divided because the Jews have no dealings with the Samaritans. They have been so assimilated into the culture of false religions and imagery and all that goes with it, that they can no longer be considered to be Israel, the people of God. In fact, were we to have the time to do so, and we've noted something of this in our studies on Wednesday night through the book of the prophet Isaiah, Judah now assumes the collective name of Israel. So when we read of Israel from this time on, it is Judah that we are considering. The northern part has now been annihilated and they are no more under the judgment of God. But when we come back into Judah, we discover that instead of having 9 or 10 dynasties, as was the case in the north, there remains only one. And right through their history, they come under the line of David. Right through until we read in the first chapter, the first verse of Matthew's Gospel, introducing us to the New Testament and therefore to the New Covenant, we read of Jesus. And in his royal line, he is recognized as being the son of David. We go over into the book of Revelation, and there we read in the 5th chapter of the Lamb in the midst of the throne, and he appears as the Lion of the tribe of Judah. You see, God is faithful to his promise. God will maintain his word. And even though the world around us may go to wreck and ruin, we can stand confidently upon the scriptures, knowing that God will never ever break or forsake his promise to his people. Now these chapters that we are moving into now will bring us confirmation of God's protection as he watches over his covenant in spite of the rebellion of his people. Chapter 15 of 1 Kings continues to show us this display of disobedience. We are back now in Judah. We are in the southern kingdom. Rehoboam, son of Solomon, son of David. Rehoboam has now died. His reign was fraught with danger and with undisciplined worship of Jehovah God. Rehoboam has now been replaced, and his son has taken over the throne, Abijam. You'll see him mentioned there in the first verse. In the first 8 verses of 1 Kings 15, the prophet records three things about this man and something of his background, a little bit about his family, but the main thrust or emphasis is on his lifestyle and how he sets out to govern and also to lead the people. You will see, first of all, in verse 2, the name of his mother. This is now becoming an important issue. And as we noted with Rehoboam, his father, the representation of the mother here, it does two things. One, it shows the background to his idolatry. And the other is it shows the power or the influence that she has upon her son and his reign. So in verse 2, we read, he reigned 3 years in Jerusalem. His mother's name was Maachah, the daughter of Abishalom. And that is simply there to let us know that she was from a pagan country and embraced heathen religion. And that will become evident when we note the second key thing or thought in verses 3 to 5. He walked in all the sins of his father which he had done before him. That's Rehoboam. Rehoboam had walked in the sins of Solomon. Now look what we read. His heart was not loyal to the Lord his God, as was the heart of his father. And the word there is grandfather, David, in that it was Solomon's father, David, that is referred to here. Now, you will notice just as we go through this and in the passing, that the reason for the idolatry is clearly stated. His heart was not loyal to the Lord his God. Why do people sin? Because their heart is not loyal to God. Why do we find it so easy to be disobedient to the word of God? Because our heart is not loyal to God. And often we need to re-examine our hearts and lives and to ensure that our heart is loyal to God. And whatever God tells us to do, we will do it and be obedient. And he will tell us clearly in and through his word. And then we come down to verse 6, and we read there simply, there was war between Rehoboam and Jeroboam all the days of his life. So the third thing or theme is his ongoing conflict with Rehoboam, or rather Jeroboam. And you'll see that in verse 6. There was war between Rehoboam and Jeroboam all the days of his life. That means that it began with his father, and now that he has come to the throne, he is going to continue that war with the northern kingdom. Now let me just break that down very briefly and very quickly and draw some important, relevant concepts and thoughts from it. First of all, look at verse 2 and verse 10. we have the name of the mother of the new king mentioned on these two occasions. As we've indicated, it refers to the background of heathenism that now exists in the palace and through the land. And the influence of the mother is very much to the fore. Come down into verse 13. He removed Maacah, his grandmother, from being queen mother, because she had made an obscene image of Ashtoreth. We're going to look at that on Reformation Sunday. And here is what Asa, the son of Abijam, has to do. The first thing he must do in order to purge the country is to get rid of the queen mother. That shows the influence that she has had, not only during the reign of Rehoboam, but also now during the reign of Abijam. And that stands out as a stark warning to us. But notice, secondly, verses 3 to 5, we have the idolatry of the nation mentioned. Verse 3 sets it out. He walked in all the sins of his father. So he was on the throne of the tribe of Judah, the southern kingdom, because God was honoring his promise to David. God could have removed his father Rehoboam. He did not. He could have removed this king, but he did not. God is honoring the covenant made with David. But as he sits upon the throne, just as did his father Rehoboam, he is perpetuating the sin of idolatry and disobedience to God. So the emphasis now on these opening verses of the chapter begins to focus on, one, the faithlessness of Abijam, and two, the faithfulness of God. We look at powers and governments, and we often shake our head in disbelief that God would allow such a thing to happen. And yet in the New Testament, we're told to pray for governments. And not only to pray for them, but to obey them. That is, inasmuch as they are not contradicting the word of God and the law of God. So we have to hold in respect those whom God has either placed or allowed to be placed over us, all the time keeping our eye firmly upon the scriptures and knowing that finally it is God's word that must govern our lives. But God positions the nations of the world. He gives governments, and he removes them. But it is God who ultimately and finally will raise up a nation or will bring it down. It is ultimately God in his sovereign authority who will work through his purposes in spite of the worldly environment that so often threatens to engulf the people of God. What do we do in dark and dismal and difficult times? We take our eye off the circumstances around us and we focus upon him. We keep our eye firmly fixed upon God, knowing that all things work together for good to those who love God, to those who are the called according to his purpose. Your life and mine as the people of God has a purpose. And that purpose has been placed within us so that God's purpose will ultimately be fulfilled. So as he works out his purpose, he must fulfill his purpose in your heart and in mine. Therefore, we need not fear what man may do to us. We have no reason to panic when we see everything crumbling around us, because we know that we are being held, we are being protected by the mighty hand of God, and he will not suffer us to fall into bondage by the world or be plucked away by the devil or any evil influence set against us. So here we read of this king. While there is limited information provided in this chapter in relation to his sin, verse 3 simply tells it all. He walked in all the sins of his father which he had done before him. His heart was not loyal to the Lord his God. But there is a greater sin yet to be exposed, and I want to just bring our thoughts to a conclusion on this theme for these next few moments. Abijam continued to be at war with Jeroboam. The conflict continued. It becomes the focus, but it's what now happens in the battlefield that catches our attention and demands our responsible contribution of thought and of heart. For this we need to go over to 2 Chronicles chapter 13. 2 Chronicles chapter 13. And in this chapter we have a description of the event that brought the conflict to an end and which sees the eventual demise of the dynasty of Jeroboam. Remember, in a previous study, we noted God has already told Jeroboam that his kingdom, his rule, would come to an end. His family would be destroyed. And it is now at this time that God brings the fulfillment of that word of caution and condemnation to disobedient Jeroboam. You will see it in the speech of Abijam. If you were to just look back at, and you don't need to go back here, I'll read the verse to you, verse 7 of 1 Kings 15, we simply read, "Now the rest of the acts of Abijam and all that he did, are they not written in the book of the Chronicles of the kings of Judah? And there was war between Abijam and Jeroboam." That's all that's said about the battle in 1 Kings 15. But in this chapter, particularly going down through chapter 13 of 2 Chronicles, we find some other important information. Verses 3 through to 22 present us with an elaborate outline of a series of events. I just want to pick out the pertinent ones, and you can read this at home later and fill in all of the other missing parts. But look at the speech of Abijam, and picture in your mind that the battlefield is spread. They are just, as it were, moments before everything falls apart and the battle is on and lives are going to be lost and victories gained. And Abijam is giving a speech, not to his warriors, his soldiers, but he's giving a speech for the benefit of the enemy. And he is trying to impress them with the testimony of God's covenant promise. It's interesting that in the meantime, the enemy, Jeroboam, is having his men perform a strategic move, and he is siphoning off some of his troops to make their way in around to get behind Abijam and his troops so they can then have an offensive from either side and trap Abijam in the middle. But when Jeroboam is busy planning that, pretending to be listening to the speech of Abijam, little does he know that it's going to be the very thing that God will use to bring about his downfall. You know, the Bible talks about those who dig a hole and then they fall into it themselves. That's often what happens as God protects his people and his promise. But just notice how this unfolds. Verse 5 of 2 Chronicles 13. Should you not know that the Lord God of Israel gave the dominion over Israel to David forever? To him.

Now that will be enough, surely, to frighten off any enemy and win the day for the people of Judah. But look at verse 8. He's not quite finished yet. "And now you think to withstand the kingdom of God, which is in the hand of the sons of David, and you are a great multitude, and with you are the gold calves which Jeroboam made for you as gods." Just look at you, a bunch of heathens. And you dare to stand up to me, a direct line, in the direct line of David. And God has already told us that nothing will be able to withstand the kingdom of God. So be warned and flee. Verse 8 and 9. I wonder if you detect what's actually happening here. Let's look at verse 9. "Have you not cast out the priests of the Lord, the sons of Aaron, and the Levites, and made for yourselves priests like the peoples of other lands, so that whoever comes to consecrate himself with a young bull and seven rams may be a priest of things that are not God's?" Look what you've done. Look at your paganism. Look at the heathenism of your worship. You've turned everything that represents God into a thing of evil. And you've disobeyed God. You've spurned him. And then we come down to verse 10 and verse 11 and see how he now aligns himself in allegiance to God. "But as for us, the Lord is our God. We have not forsaken him. And the priests who minister to the Lord are the sons of Aaron, and the Levites attend to their duties. And they burn to the Lord every morning and every evening burnt sacrifices and sweet incense. They also set the showbread in order on the pure gold table and the lampstand of gold with its lamps to burn every evening. For we keep the commandment of the Lord our God, but you have forsaken him." Look at us, he declares. The Levites are still serving God in the temple. They're maintaining the worship of Jehovah day in and day night. Look at verse 12. "Now look, God himself is with us as our head, and his priests with sounding trumpets to sound the alarm against you, O children of Israel. Do not fight against the Lord God of your fathers, for you shall not prosper." God is for us. No one can be against us. And if you fight against us, you fight against God. Now, let's look at this at face value. We have to admit that all that he says is true. There's not one word that we can identify as being wrong in what he has said about God's promise to his people. But there is nonetheless something wrong. While God will honor his covenant, while the Levitical priests are maintaining public worship in the temple, while God will not permit Judah to be overthrown, there is one problem, and it's the idolatry of Abijam. Everything he has professed is true, but he's got it all wrong. You cannot fill your heart with idolatry and then pretend to be a true servant of God. And as we read through this passage and others, we very quickly begin to piece all of that together. It is not how we talk, it's how we walk that matters. We may present well on the

0: surface and claim God's promises and repeat God's word. We may identify with all that God has said in so many areas of our lives, but if we haven't set our heart to follow God, then we are living and practicing in idolatry. Take a little note with me over into Acts chapter 8. Let's go over into Acts chapter 8 just to clarify this point. Acts chapter 8. In that passage we have the beautiful beginning and a glorious end. We have Philip caught up in revival in the regions of Judea and Samaria. And we're told in verse 5, Philip went down to the city of Samaria and preached Christ to them. Remember what we said a little earlier, the northern kingdom disappeared. They emerged into the culture of their enemies. Samaria was set up as the capital, but it didn't represent what Jerusalem represented. But here is God mercifully sending Philip to Samaria to preach Jesus. And what happens? Look at verse 8. And there was great joy in that city. You see, there'll always be great joy when Jesus is preached. But we read in verse 9, there was a certain man called Simon who previously practiced sorcery in the city and astonished the people of Samaria, claiming that he was someone great, to whom they all give heed, from the least to the greatest, saying, "This man is the great power of God." And they heeded him because he had astonished them with his sorceries for a long time. But when they believed Philip as he preached the things concerning the kingdom of God and the name of Jesus Christ, both men and women were baptized. Then Simon himself also believed. And when he was baptized, he continued with Philip and was amazed, seeing the miracles and signs which were done. Now when the apostles who were at Jerusalem heard that Samaria had received the word of God, they sent Peter and John to them, who, when they had come down, prayed for them that they might receive the Holy Spirit, for as yet he had fallen upon none of them. They had only been baptized in the name of the Lord Jesus. Then they laid hands on them, and they received the Holy Spirit. And when Simon saw that through the laying on of the apostles' hands, the Holy Spirit was given, he offered them money, saying, "Give me this power also, that anyone on whom I lay hands may receive the Holy Spirit." But Peter said to him, "Your money perish with you, because ye thought that the gift of God could be purchased with money. You have neither part nor portion in this matter, for your heart is not right in the sight of God." Abijam set his heart against God. His heart was not right in the sight of God. And although it seemed that God honored his promise and God preserved them and prospered them, even though he was permitted to reign for 3 years, Abijam was a hypocrite of the worst kind. And in the end, his sin is exposed. Come with me as we close over to Revelation chapter 1. We could travel by way of Matthew 7, but you know the text well when Jesus talks of those who came and professed to be great preachers in his name, professed to do great works in his name. And Jesus said to them, "Depart from me, I never knew you, you workers of iniquity." Here we have the letters to the seven churches. Revelation chapter 1. Just take a little look at verse 11. Revelation 1, verse 11. Saying, I am the Alpha and the Omega, the first and the last. That means he was here at the first and he will be here at the last. Nations will rise and they will fall. But Christ, the first and the last, remains. And what you see, write in the book and send it to the seven churches which are in Asia, to Ephesus, to Smyrna, to Pergamos, Thyatira, Sardis, Philadelphia, and Laodicea. Having listed the seven churches, there is now a personal message to each church. We want to go through these and just pick out the relevant portion. Look at chapter 2. Revelation 2. You'll find here a reference to the church at Ephesus, verses 1 to 7. But look at the second verse. What does God say? I know your works. It doesn't matter what you think you are, what you pretend you are. I know your works. Come through to verse 8 to 11. Church at Smyrna, read verse 9. I know your works. Down to verse 19. We now have in verses 18 to 29, Thyatira. Look at verse 19. I know your works. What about the church in Sardis, chapter 3, verses 1 to 6? Look at verse 1. These things says he who has the seven spirits of God and the seven stars. I know your works. We could go into the church at Philadelphia and read in verse 8, God said, I know your works. Laodicea, verse 14 to 22. Look at verse 15. I know your works. See, not one church escapes the scrutiny of the all-seeing eye of God. And when it comes to your life and mine, we may make a pretense. We may fall behind the security screen of our own imagination and perceive that we are all right. We may be involved in orthodoxy. We may feel content that we're fulfilling the practices that we are taught and we are led to believe are the instigations of God. But yet in our worship we have no respect for God, no reverence for him, and our lives are different as soon as we walk through the doors and out into the community. But even as we are kneeling at the altar, or receiving the Lord's Supper, or sitting under the preaching of his word, God speaks to us to remind us, I know your works. We can't hide from him. So what then do we need to do? Well, let's go back to the first church. Let's go back to the first church and just very quickly in chapter 2 and in verse 4. Chapter 2, verse 4. I have this against you, that you have left your first love. We can go down through each of these, and we won't take the time to do it today. It's outlined, the command. Verse 17, he that hath ears to hear, let him hear. 29, he that hath ears to hear, let him hear. And so on, right down through every church, we have the warning, I know. And then we have the instruction. If you've got ears to hear, then take heed. Take it on board. If we're living behind a facade of pretension, a false testimony, then we need to recognize that it's not what we say that matters. It's the change that has taken place in our heart. This afternoon we're going to be looking at this, what it means to be saved. How do we know that we're saved? And here is the reality. If we're only trusting in religion or in church or in good behavior, then we may not be the Lord's. And we cannot afford to stand upon a battlefield and lay claim to the protection of God if our heart is not right with Him. Or we will suffer the same defeats that many have before us. And worst of all, we'll stand at the judgment and hear those awful words, "Depart from me, I never knew you." So here is the history of the kingdoms of Israel. Lessons that we need to learn. But as we read through the chapter, and we will return to this in 2 weeks' time on Reformation Sunday, God has already flicked the switch. And soon Abijam will be forever gone. And in his place will rise up a reformer. And Asa will sit upon the throne. And the first thing that Asa will do is he'll pull down the altars. He'll destroy the images. And he'll take his grandmother and put her in her place. And he'll reestablish the rule of God in the midst of the people. A glorious reformation for the nation. But let me ask you this morning, where do you stand with God? Is your testimony false? Are you pretending even to yourself and being deceived that you are truly the Lord's when you know that your heart has not yet been fully yielded to Him? This morning God speaks to you. He opens His word. He opens your heart. And He is calling you to come to Jesus. Let us pray. Our loving Father, we thank You for Your word today, and pray that by Your Spirit You will challenge all of our hearts and lead us to that place where we know with full assurance that we are Yours because we have surrendered our heart to You and we are changed by Your grace. Hear our prayer. Meet our need, we pray, in Jesus' name. Amen.
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Praise the Lord. O give thanks to the Lord, for he is good, for his steadfast love endures for ever. Who can utter the mighty deeds of the Lord, or declare all his praise? Blessed are they who observe justice, who do righteousness at all times. Remember me, O Lord, when you show favour to your people. Help me when you save them, that I may look upon the prosperity of your chosen ones, that I may rejoice in the gladness of your nation, that I may glory with your inheritance. Both we and our fathers have sinned. We have committed iniquity. We have done wickedness. Our fathers, when they were in Egypt, did not consider your wondrous works. They did not remember the abundance of your steadfast love, but rebelled by the sea, at the Red Sea. Yet he saved them for his name's sake, that he might make known his mighty power. He rebuked the Red Sea, and it became dry. And he led them through the deep as through a desert. So he saved them from the hand of the foe, and redeemed them from the power of the enemy. And the waters covered their adversaries. Not one of them was left. Then they believed his words. They sang his praise. But they soon forgot his works. They did not wait for his counsel. But they had a wanton craving in the wilderness, and put God to the test in the desert. He gave them what they asked, but sent a wasting disease among them. When men in the camp were jealous of Moses and Aaron, the Holy One of the Lord, the earth opened and swallowed up Dathan, and covered the company of Abiram. Fire also broke out in their company. The flame burned up the wicked. They made a calf at Horeb, and worshipped a metal image. They exchanged the glory of God for the image of an ox that eats grass. They forgot God, their Saviour, who had done great things in Egypt, wondrous works in the land of Ham, and awesome deeds by the Red Sea. Therefore he said he would destroy them. Had not Moses, his chosen one, stood in the breach before him, so to turn away his wrath from destroying them? Then they despised the pleasant land, having no faith in his promise. They murmured in their tents, and did not obey the voice of the Lord. Therefore he raised his hand and swore to them that he would make them fall in the wilderness, and would make their offspring fall among the nations, scattering them among the lands. Then they yoked themselves to the Baal of Peor, and ate sacrifices offered to the dead. They provoked the Lord to anger with their deeds, and a plague broke out among them. Then Phinehas stood up and intervened, and the plague was stayed. And that was counted to him as righteousness from generation to generation forever. They angered him at the waters of Meribah, and it went ill with Moses on their account. For they made his spirit bitter, and he spoke rashly with his lips. They did not destroy the peoples, as the Lord commanded them, but they mixed with the nations, and learned to do as they did. They served their idols, which became a snare to them. They sacrificed their sons and their daughters to the demons. They poured out innocent blood, the blood of their sons and daughters, whom they sacrificed to the idols of Canaan, and the land was polluted with blood. Thus they became unclean by their acts, and played the whore in their deeds. Then the anger of the Lord was kindled against his people, and he abhorred his heritage. He gave them into the hand of the nations, so that those who hated them ruled over them. Their enemies oppressed them, and they were brought into subjection under their power. Many times he delivered them, but they were rebellious in their purposes and were brought low through their iniquity. Nevertheless, he looked upon their distress when he heard their cry. For their sake he remembered his covenant and relented according to the abundance of his steadfast love. He caused them to be pitied by all those who held them captive. Save us, O Lord our God, and gather us from among the nations, that we may give thanks to your holy name and glory in your praise. Blessed be the Lord, the God of Israel, from everlasting to everlasting. And let all the people say, Amen. Praise the Lord. This reading was taken from Psalm 106. Scripture quotations are from the Holy Bible. 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

0: Many of us base our identities on finding satisfaction, either through people, power, or possessions. None of these really satisfy. Today we watch a Samaritan woman try to establish her identity through people in failed relationships. But then Jesus gently guides her to true satisfaction. Our story is taken from John chapter 4. From Chicago, this is the Moody Church Hour, a weekly broadcast of worship and teaching with Pastor Philip Miller. Today, the eighth message in a series on identity traps. Our focus this time is the woman at the well. Here now is Pastor Philip, along with worship leader Tim Stafford.
1: Well, hey, everybody, and welcome to the Moody Church. We're so grateful that you've chosen to join us for worship today as we look at a famous story, an interaction that Jesus had with the Samaritan woman at the well, a woman who had spent her whole life trying to find happiness in the arms of people and is about to discover the true fulfillment that can only come with a relationship with Jesus Christ. And so we're going to learn where our true satisfaction lies today. Would you bow your heads and pray with me as we begin? Let's pray. Father, our hearts were made for you. We are restless until we find our rest in you. And so, Father, would you teach us where real satisfaction lies today? Help us to find our joy and our strength and our fulfillment in you and you alone as your beloved children. We pray this in Jesus' name. Amen.
2: Amen. Isn't God good? Let's come to him today. Lord, help us. Help us to hear your voice today. Not all the sound, not just all the noise. Your voice, we pray. In Jesus' name. Amen.

0: Thank you, Lord, for your invitation to us to come today. For all who are weary, all who are heavy laden, all who are thirsty, may we come to you and find life this morning. In Jesus' name, amen.
1: Well, we're in this series called Identity Traps. We're looking at 9 ways we lose ourselves and how Jesus makes us whole. And we've been working our way through these 9 identity traps, 9 ways that our orphan-hearted souls sort of cope their way through life apart from God. Because underneath all of our identity strategies, the ones that we live into in life, there are 3 deep identity needs that undergird all of it. Needs for significance, security, and satisfaction. And even though God made us to find those needs met in relationship with Him as our Father, and we as His beloved children, we wake up in the universe estranged from God because of our sin, and our orphan hearts tend to look everywhere else for those deep identity needs to be met. And we've seen how our search for significance can lead us into the trap of looking for significance in people and power and possessions instead of the ultimate significance that comes from knowing that we are children of God, the sons and daughters of the King. We've seen how our longing for security often leads us into the trap of looking to people, power, or possessions for that security instead of the ultimate security that is found in knowing that we are secure in the love of our Father forever. And today we turn the corner to our desire for satisfaction and how that so often can lead us to look to people, power, or possessions instead of the unending joy, soul-satisfying delight and goodness that can be found in the presence of our God. So today we're going to look at the pivotal conversation that Jesus had with a Samaritan woman at the well that's recorded for us in the 4th chapter of the Gospel of John. This is a conversation that I find extraordinarily helpful in helping to sort of parse through the identity trap of looking for satisfaction through people. Satisfaction through people. That's the Samaritan woman's identity trap. Now, we looked at this passage during our series, Loved by Jesus, in a message called The Satisfier. We were working our way through the Gospel of John. Some of you were there with us for that. And at that time, we went through the whole passage looking at all the historical background and all of the context. And there's a whole lot going on here that we don't have time to really dig into this morning. We're going to narrow our focus this morning and really laser in on this woman's identity trap and how Jesus frees her to find true satisfaction in God. So that's our focus for this morning. Would you grab your Bibles? We're going to be in John chapter 4. We're going to hop around a little bit. We're going to look at verses 5 through 19 and 25 down to 42. And before we jump in, would you bow your heads? Let's pray together and ask the Lord to be our teacher this morning. Let's bow our heads. Father, as we turn to this very real human interaction that shows us the heart of Jesus and the heart that we have as well deep down, Father, I pray that you would teach us where true satisfaction lies. Help us to look to you above all else for the delight and satisfaction of our souls. Nourish us, we pray, this morning. The fountain of living water, we come to you in Jesus' name. Amen. Amen. So John chapter 4, verse 5. Let's just start here. So he, this is Jesus, came to a town of Samaria called Sychar, near the field that Jacob had given to his son Joseph. Jacob's well was there, so Jesus, wearied as he was from his journey, was sitting beside the well. It was about the 6th hour. It's about noon. Verse 7, a woman from Samaria came to draw water. Jesus said to her, "Give me a drink." For his disciples had gone away into the city to buy food. The Samaritan woman said to him, "How is it that you, a Jew, ask for a drink from me, a woman of Samaria? For Jews have no dealings with the Samaritans." Jesus answered her, "If you knew the gift of God and who it is that was saying to you, 'Give me a drink,' you would have asked him, and he would have given you living water." The woman said to him, "Sir, you have nothing to draw water with, and the well is deep. Where do you get that living water? Are you greater than our father Jacob? He gave us this well and drank from it himself, as did his sons and his livestock." Jesus said to her, "Everyone who drinks of this water will be thirsty again. But whoever drinks of the water that I will give him will never be thirsty again. The water I will give him will become in him a spring of water welling up to eternal life." The woman said to him, "Sir, give me this water so that I may not be thirsty or have to come here to draw water." Jesus said to her, "Go, call your husband and come here." The woman answered him, "I have no husband." And Jesus said to her, "You're right in saying I have no husband, for you've had five husbands, and the one you now have is not your husband. What you've said is true." The woman said to him, "Sir, I perceive that you are a prophet." Now just pause for a moment. The conversation goes off on a bit of a theological sidebar, which is valuable but non-essential for our purposes this morning. Let's pick it back up in verse 25. The woman said to him, "I know that Messiah is coming, he who is called Christ. When he comes, he will tell us all things." Jesus said to her, "I who speak to you am he." Just then his disciples came back, and they marveled that he was talking to a woman. But no one said to him, "What do you seek?" or "Why are you talking with her?" So the woman left her water jar and went away into town and said to the people, "Come see a man who told me all that I ever did. Can this be the Christ?" They went out of the town and were coming to him. And again, Jesus has a little conversation on the side with his disciples. We're going to skip. Go down to verse 39. Many Samaritans from that town believed in him because of the woman's testimony. "He told me all that I ever did." So when the Samaritans came to him, they asked him to stay with them, and he stayed there 2 days, and many more believed because of his word. Then they said to the woman, "It is no longer because of what you said that we believe, for we have heard for ourselves, and we know that this is indeed the Savior of the world." Thanks be to the Lord for the reading of his word. Now, when it comes to this Samaritan woman, I'd like to show you this morning her trap, her thirst, and her transformation. Okay? That's our roadmap for this morning. Her trap, her thirst, and her transformation. First of all, her trap, her trap. We have to ask the question, what is this Samaritan woman's identity trap? What is it? And there are little clues scattered throughout this passage that we can identify. The first one, the first clue, is that she's drawing water at the wrong time of day. Verse 6 tells us that she's drawing water at the sixth hour, which is high noon. It's broad daylight. This is a desert country, so she's in the hottest part of the day that she makes this journey to draw water. This is the wrong time. The women would typically come in a group out of the village, out to the well, and in the cool of the morning do their drawing of water, help each other out, converse about the day, share the news of what's going on, and go back together. But this woman is all alone, and she's here in the heat of the day when no one else would dare go out to get water. Something odd is going on here. So we just put a pin in that. That's clue number one. The second clue is that Jesus' conversation with this woman centers around satisfaction, doesn't it? It centers around satisfaction. Jesus is offering her living water, living water. And the conversation shifts from drinking water from the well to spiritual nourishment of her soul. It kind of shifts halfway along, doesn't it? Because Jesus is offering this woman access to the living waters of God's presence. The deep satisfaction of her longings, her spiritual thirst deep down. The Old Testament writers would often depict the presence of God with the imagery of water, abundant waters. For example, in Psalm 63, verse 1, this is what we read. O God, you are my God. Earnestly I seek you. My soul thirsts for you. My flesh faints for you, as in a dry and weary land where there is no water. So for people who lived in the desert, right? Water is life. You don't have water, you're dead. Okay? No water, no life. And so this imagery was rich for the people of God who lived in these desert lands. For the soul, God's presence is life, like water. No God, no life, no spiritual life. Just as our bodies thirst for waters, our souls thirst for the living God. And it is this living water, this imagery of this water, the presence of God that Jesus is offering to this woman. So that's the second clue. Now the third clue comes near the end when Jesus makes what looks like a really abrupt shift in the conversation. She asks for the water and he says, go call your husband, right? It's an odd move. It's an odd moment, right? But he's not actually changing the subject. It comes out that she's not married. She's had five husbands, and the man she's with is not her husband. So here she is. She has a string of broken hearts and broken vows, right? She can't seem to hold a relationship down, and we can feel for her. This must be a very sad existence. But all of a sudden, you start to see where all these dots are connecting. So here this woman has been looking for love in all the wrong places. Everyone has let her down. And she's been labeled by the community. All the women have, in a sense, disdained her. That's why she can't go with them to the well. She's been labeled a homewrecker or something like this. And so she has to go draw water at noon by herself. And now Jesus comes along and he is offering her the soul-satisfying living waters that only God can provide. And it starts to connect. You see this? The words of the prophet Jeremiah ring true for this woman. This is what Jeremiah writes in Jeremiah 2:13. For my people have committed two evils. They have forsaken me, the fountain of living waters, and hewn out cisterns for themselves, broken cisterns that hold no water. God is saying in this passage, look, instead of relying on me as the fountain of living waters, you have gone off and you've tried to get your own water supply. You've hewn out your own broken cisterns. These were like rainwater catch basins that they would try to hold their own water in, and they would leak and they would fissure and they would drain out and they would be muddy and dry. And God is saying, look, here I am. I'm the God your souls were made for. And I am inviting you to come to me, to drink deeply, to be nourished and satisfied and live. I'm the one your souls are made for, and yet you're out there trying to get your own water, trying to collect your own measly scraps of water, drops of waters, anywhere else but myself. You're trying to satisfy your thirsty souls with these broken cisterns that can never satisfy. And this is a picture, of course, of where this woman is at, isn't it? The Samaritan woman is seeking satisfaction through people. This is her identity trap. She's looking for satisfaction through people. All these matches, all these men, all these marriages, none of it's been enough. She still hasn't found what she's looking for. And so you see, she's living like an orphan, isn't she? She's trying to get her own water. She's trying to live off these broken cisterns, and she's neglecting the one she's made for, the fountain of living waters, God himself. But she's still hopeful, isn't she? She's on guy number six. Maybe he's the one, you know? In our romance-saturated world, we get that, don't we? Don't we? So that's her trap, looking for satisfaction through people. Secondly, let's look at her thirst. Her thirst. I love how Jesus is always pursuing the people that everyone else has written off. Don't you love that about Jesus? Even though she's been shunned by the townswomen, has to go fetch the water alone, even though she's a Samaritan the Jews had nothing to do with, even though she's a woman that most men would never strike up a conversation with, Jesus breaks through all these social barriers because he sees her and he knows her and he loves her. He sees to the very heart of her. He sees the child deep inside that all the hardship of this cruel world could never erase. And in love, he asks her for a drink. Don't you love this? He comes for her. And she's startled and says, "How is it that you, a Jew, ask for a drink from me, a woman of Samaria?" Flabbergasted. Verse 10, Jesus answers her, "If you knew the gift of God and who it is that is saying to you, 'Give me a drink,' you would have asked him, and he would have given you living water." You think it's odd that I'm asking you for a drink? What's odd is that you're not asking me for a drink. That's what's odd here, because I've got a gift of God, and I can give you living water. Verse 11, the woman said to him, "Sir, you have nothing to draw water with, and the well is deep. Where do you get that living water? Are you greater than our father Jacob? He gave us this well and drank from it himself, him and his sons, his livestock. How can you offer me water like this? You don't even have a bucket, Jesus. How are you going to get water?" Verse 13, Jesus said to her, "Everyone who drinks of this water will be thirsty again. But whoever drinks of the water that I will give him will never be thirsty again. The water that I will give him will become in him a spring of water welling up to eternal life." Jesus says, "Look, I'm not talking about the water at the bottom of this well. You drink that water, you're going to be thirsty again. I'm talking about an endless supply of living, bubbling water, an artesian well on the inside of your soul that will satisfy you forever, that will well up to eternal life, and it will never stop." It's the kind of water that Isaiah prophesied about in Isaiah 55, verses 1 and 3, when he wrote, "Come, everyone who thirsts, come to the waters. Incline your ear. Come to me. Hear that your soul may live." It's the kind of water that David sang about when he wrote, "As the deer pants for the flowing stream, so pants my soul for you, O God." My soul thirsts for God, for the living God. Psalm 42, verses 1 and 2. And so the woman says to Jesus, verse 15, "Sir, give me this water so that I may not be thirsty and have to come here to draw water again." So even though she's not fully tracking with Jesus yet, something's awakened, some longing, some yearning. Jesus is offering her something and she wants it. "Sir, give me this water." And then Jesus makes this famous move. "Go call your husband and come here." The woman answered him, "I have no husband." Jesus said to her, "You're right in saying I have no husband, for you've had five husbands. And the one you have now is not your husband. What you have said is true." See, at this moment, Jesus shows his hand, doesn't he? This is no ordinary traveler. This is no haphazard conversation. And in this moment, this woman realizes this man knows her. She's known a lot of men, but no man has known her like this. He knows her all the way down to the very depths of her soul, to the place of her deepest longings. He says, "If you want this living water, this gift of God, this satisfaction your soul is longing for, then I need you to do something. I need you to turn aside from the broken cisterns you've hewn out for yourself. Go call your husband." You see the connection. Remember the words of the prophet Jeremiah? My people have committed two evils. They've forsaken me, the fountain of living waters, and they've hewn out cisterns for themselves that were broken.

Samaritan woman we find here is dissatisfied and dismissed, isn't she? Dissatisfied and dismissed. This string of broken relationships has no doubt left her feeling profoundly dissatisfied. Her aching heart longing to wonder, is there even a hope of real love out there anywhere? And she's been dismissed time and time again, discarded, devalued, desperately left behind. Everyone has let her down. That's all she knows. And yet she thirsts. Her trap, her thirst, and now her transformation. Her transformation, verse 19, the woman said to him, "Sir, I perceive that you are a prophet." This last comment about her husband's is so personal. It's so perceptive. It must be prophetic. That's her conclusion. I perceive you're a prophet, right? And then she goes off on this theological tangent. She asks him the hardest theological question she knows about the fundamental disputes about worship between the Jewish people and the Samaritan people. And Jesus is so brilliant. He answers it real quickly and then he brings it right back around to her. So efficient. Verse 25, the woman says to him, "I know Messiah is coming, he who is called the Christ, and when he comes, he will tell us all things." Jesus said to her, "I who speak to you am he." So in this moment, Jesus gets super real with her. You know, he's like, "Look, I know the real you, all the way down, good, bad, and ugly, and now I'm going to show you the real me. I'm going to show you who I am. The one you've been longing for. The one the prophets have written about. The Messiah. The Christ. The anointed one of God. The one who will tell you everything you ever needed to know. I who speak to you am he. I'm right here. The satisfier your soul is longing for is standing right here in front of you." Just then, verse 27, the disciples come back. Oh man, they interrupt at the worst parts, don't they? They marveled, well, he's talking to this woman. And they said, no one said to him, "What do you seek?" or "Why are you talking with her?" Verse 28, so the woman left her water jar. This is not an incidental detail. John wants you to perceive in this abandoned water jar that she has found a better living water. You see that? She came looking for one kind of water. She left with another kind of water. She went away into the town and said unto the people, "Come see a man." How many times had they heard her say that? Come see a man. Come see a man. She's always saying, "Come see a man." But this time it's different. Come see a man who told me all that I ever did. Can this be the Christ? So they went out of the town and were coming to him. Skip down to verse 39. Many of the Samaritans from the town believed in him because of the woman's testimony. "He told me all that I ever did." So when the Samaritans came to him, they asked him to stay with them. And he stayed there 2 days. And many more believed because of his word. And they said to the woman, "It's no longer because of what you said that we believe, for we have heard for ourselves and we know that this is indeed the Savior of the world." And so a revival breaks out in Samaria. And these people that everyone had abandoned, but not Jesus, discover that Jesus is Messiah, he is the Christ, and he is the Savior, not just of Israel, but the Savior of the world. All on the testimony of this woman that Jesus met at a well, who left her water jar behind because she had found a better living water for her soul. And the Samaritan woman, you see, is learning to look to Jesus for the lasting satisfaction her soul longs for. The Samaritan woman is learning to look to Jesus for the lasting satisfaction her soul longs for. I think this is so beautiful. That Jesus so loved this woman that he met her at the well in the heat of the day when she was shunned by everybody else. And he so gently unearths

0: her soul's broken cisterns in order to offer to her himself as the deeply satisfying living waters that her soul is so desperate for. What she could never find in all the matches and all the men and all the marriages, she would now find in Messiah, her Christ, her Jesus. Because friends, God alone can truly satisfy. Amen? God alone can truly satisfy. As the psalmist write in Psalm 16, verse 11, in your presence there is fullness of joy. At your right hand are pleasures forevermore. Psalm 107, verse 9, he satisfies the longing soul, and the hungry soul he fills with good things. Psalm 22, verse 26, the afflicted shall eat and be satisfied. Those who seek him shall praise the Lord. May your hearts live forever. Which is why Jesus, the incarnate Son of God, when he walks on planet Earth, declares in John 6:35, I am the bread of life. Whoever comes to me shall never hunger, and whoever believes in me shall never thirst. Or John 7:37, if anyone thirsts, let him come to me and drink. Whoever believes in me, as the scriptures have said, out of his heart will flow rivers of living water. Friends, the satisfaction our souls long for is found in the presence of God alone. That's why Jesus is calling us, calling this woman, calling every single one of us to turn aside from the broken cisterns we build for ourselves. Our orphan hearts build cisterns to try to collect our own rain, to satisfy our own thirst. They're broken and they leak and they're dry and they never work. And Jesus is inviting us instead to come to him like little children, drinking deeply of the soul-nourishing, life-giving fountain of our Father's presence, which is available to us in him. How did this happen? Friends, do you realize on the cross, Jesus cried out, I thirst. I thirst, in order that we might never thirst again. He came for us in all of our shame, in all of our estrangement, when no one would give us the time of day, when we were desperate and looking in all the wrong places for love and satisfaction. While we were yet enemies, Christ died for us. He took our place. He died in our place and for our sake offered his life for us. He hung thirsty on the cross so that you and I might never thirst again. As St. Augustine writes in his famous book, The Confessions, thou hast made us for thyself, and our heart is restless until it finds its rest in thee. This is a profound insight. Our restless desires, friends, are like homing beacons pointing us to the one we were made for. Blaise Pascal, in his Penzies, writes, what else does this craving and this helplessness proclaim but that there was once in man a true happiness, of which all that now remains is the empty print and trace. This he tries in vain to fill with everything around him, though none can help, since this infinite abyss can only be filled by an infinite and immutable object, in other words, by God himself. What Augustine and Pascal are telling us is that our souls were made for God. There's a God-shaped void in the heart of every human being. Our souls were made for him, and apart from God, there is no lasting satisfaction. He is the desire and longing of our heart. The problem is not with our deep desire for satisfaction. That is God-ordained. We just try to satisfy it in all the wrong ways. As C.S. Lewis writes in a famous talk called The Weight of Glory, this is what he says. If we consider the unblushing promises of reward held out in the Gospels, It would seem that our Lord finds our desires not too strong, but too weak. We are half-hearted creatures, fooling about with drink and sex and ambition when infinite joy is offered to us. Like an ignorant child who wants to go on making mud pies in a slum because he cannot imagine what is meant by the offer of a holiday at the sea, we are far too easily pleased. And so Jesus cries out, not just to this woman, not just in Jerusalem in the first century, but all the way down through the corridors of time. He cries out today, "If anyone thirsts, let him come to me and drink. Whoever drinks the water that I will give him will never be thirsty again. The water that I will give him will become in him a spring of water welling up to eternal life." Friends, are you thirsty this morning? Come and drink. Come and drink. Let's pray. Father, you have made us for yourself. And our orphan-hearted wanderings only leave us dissatisfied and aching. Father, forgive us for looking for love in all the wrong places, for looking for happiness in what can never satisfy. All the things of earth, all the relationships we cultivate, all the people around us can never give us the deep satisfaction that we were made for. We ache to know you. We ache to come home. We ache to be filled. Father, we thank you that Jesus came to bring us home to you so that our thirsty souls might taste and see that the Lord is good. So that your Holy Spirit might abide in us, welling up with eternal life from the inside, so that we might taste and know your presence all the days of our life. And Father, we wait for the day of glory when we will be swept up and we will have unremitted access to the waters of life. That we might drink and drink and drink and drink again. And until that day, we keep coming back to you. Fill us, satisfy, nurture us, we pray, with the waters of your presence. We seek you. In Jesus' name we pray. And all God's people said, amen. Amen. I don't know where you're at in your life and your journey, spiritual journey, but if maybe today you realized that you need Jesus, that your soul has been looking in all the wrong places and that there's an infinite amount of living water that he can give you, I just invite you, would you come? Would you pray with us this morning? We've got a prayer team up here on either side, up in the balcony as well. We'd love to pray with you and introduce you to Jesus, the satisfier of our souls, the one you were made for. There's no better moment than when we come home. We taste and see that the Lord is indeed good. Amen? Amen. Our benediction today, I just want to read these verses from Psalm 16, verse 11 that we read earlier, but they're so beautiful. This is what David writes. "You make known to me the path of life. In your presence, there is fullness of joy. At your right hand are pleasures forevermore." This is your God. This is who he is for you, because you are indeed loved more than you know. So friends, let's now go and be the church. Have a great Sunday.
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One Day at a Time by William MacDonald and read by permission. Today's reading is Matthew chapter 7, verses 13 and 14. Enter by the narrow gate, for wide is the gate and broad is the way that leads to destruction, and there are many who go in by it. Because narrow is the gate and difficult is the way which leads to life, and there are few who find it. When you look at the religious world today, you see numerous religions, denominations, and cults. And yet basically there are only two religions, as suggested in today's text. On the one hand, there is the wide gate and the broad, well-travelled way that leads to destruction. On the other is the straight gate and sparsely travelled, narrow way that leads to life. All religions can be classified under one or the other. The feature that distinguishes the two is this. One religion tells what man must do to earn or deserve salvation. The other tells what God has done to provide salvation for man. The true Christian faith is unique in that it calls on men to receive eternal life as a gift by faith. All other religions tell men that they must earn their salvation by works or by character. The gospel tells how Christ finished the work necessary for our redemption. All other systems tell men what they must do to redeem themselves. It is the difference between doing and done. The popular idea is that good people go to heaven and bad people go to hell. But the Bible teaches that there are no good people and that the only ones who go to heaven are sinners saved by God's grace. The Christian gospel eliminates boasting. It tells man that there are no meritorious deeds he can do to win God's favour because he is dead in trespasses and sins. All other religions cater to man's pride by implying that there is something he can do to save himself or to assist in his salvation. All false religions are a way that seems right to a man, but there are also the way which ends in death, Proverbs 14:12. Salvation by believing on the Lord Jesus Christ seems too easy to men, but this is the way that leads to life. In false religions, Christ is nothing or only something. In the true Christian faith, Christ is everything. In other religions, there can be no real assurance of salvation because a person never knows whether he has done enough good works or the right kind. The believer in Christ can know he is saved because it isn't a question of his works, but rather of Christ's work for him. Only two religions, one of law, the other of grace, one of works, the other of faith, one of doing, the other of believing, one of trying, the other of trusting. The first leads to condemnation and death, the second to justification and life. One Day at a Time, a devotional reading, was written by William MacDonald, published by Gospel Folio Press, copyright 1998, all rights reserved. And my name is Glenys Taylor from True Light FM Radio.

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0: true Christians are people of love. They do not seek to impose their religious beliefs and practices upon other people through military action or acts of violence. Therefore, what does it mean for the Christian to overcome or conquer this world? Welcome to Doctrine for Life with Dr. Joel Beakey. In today's broadcast, we hear the first part of Dr. Beakey's message on 1 John chapter 5, verses 1 through 5. In this broadcast, Dr. Beakey will open up for us what it means to overcome worldliness and also when we begin to do so. As you listen, may the Spirit give you ears to hear and a heart to believe the words of eternal life.
1: Dear congregation, the story is told of a young honeymoon couple who were seriously injured upon return from their honeymoon as a tractor trailer pulled out in front of them. Their car flipped over several times. The young groom was able to crawl out of the car, and it wasn't too bad, but he looked at his young, bleeding bride and was filled with sorrow and great need. And as he looked up from the side of the road, he saw a sign that read, Dr. Rufus Jones, Internal Medicine. And with a heroic effort, he pulled his bride out of the car and he carried her up to the house. And he knocked on the door. And Dr. Jones came to the door. And he said, are you Dr. Jones? He said, yes, I am. He said, save my wife. She's dying. Oh, Dr. Jones said, I'm sorry, young man, but I can't help you. You see, I've stopped practicing medicine years ago. I don't have any instruments or anything to help you anymore. I just haven't bothered to take down my sign. Well, the church is like that in many places around the world. Churches have their signs. And all their signs advertise by the very word church that this is a spiritual hospital. Come to the doorstep of the church and you will find healing. That's what churches tell people. But when the church is no longer the church, there's no healing to be found. God calls us to be what we are on our sign. God calls us to be faithful congregation. God calls us to be the church, to reach out to dying, needy sinners, to share with them the word of life, to pray that God the Holy Ghost will apply it to their hearts. And so we as a church must be striving to pull down the strongholds of Satan, to be the biblical, authentic church we are called to be, or else we should take down the sign. You see, an important part of being the church is the call the church has to overcome worldliness. There are many parts, of course, involved in being the church, but this morning we want to look at one important part from our text. The church must be the church by overcoming worldliness through faith. And we'll look at that this morning from 1 John 5, verses 4 and 5. For whatsoever is born of God overcometh the world. And this is the victory that overcometh the world, even our faith. Who is he that overcometh the world, but he that believeth that Jesus is the Son of God? With God's help, we want to look at this theme then, overcoming worldliness by faith. We'll see that in three thoughts. First, what it means, overcoming the worldliness by faith. Second, when it begins. And thirdly, how it is lived. The printed insert, I notice, says how it is loved. That is incorrect. How it is lived. What it means, when it begins, how it is lived. A few weeks ago, we began our study of the last chapter of the first epistle of John. And we noticed that this chapter particularly looks at all the themes John has been examining from the perspective of saving faith. And so we looked at some basic truths about faith, the origin of faith, the author of faith. And then we ended by looking at several fruits of faith. And we got as far as verse 3. We saw one fruit of faith is love for God at the end of verse 1. Secondly, love for fellow believers, verse 2. And then obedience to God's commandments, the end of verse 2 and throughout verse 3. But there's actually a fourth fruit of faith that John adds here that we didn't have time for, that I believe merits an entire sermon this morning, namely verses 4 and 5, overcoming worldliness. So John really says, those who are born of God, they will bear these four fruits. They will bear love for God, verse 1, love for fellow believers, verse 2, obedience to God's commandments, verse 3, and then notice how he begins verse 4, for whatsoever is born of God overcometh the world. So this is one more very important fruit of being born of God. In other words, if you are born again and you don't struggle with the world and you don't have a battle that needs to be punctuated with overcoming grace, you are not a child of God. You're not bearing the fruits of God. Just as if you're not loving God, you're not loving your neighbor, you're not obeying His commandments, you're not a child of God, John says. Everyone who is born again is involved in holy war and knows the great struggle of overcoming the world. Well, we need to look then, first of all, what does John mean here at the word world? Well, we saw some time ago when we looked at 1 John 2:15 through 17 that he does not mean simply a physical world, simply a mass of people, simply a worldly kingdom. But he does mean an evil, present evil worldly kingdom in which its inhabitants are lost in sin and are doing that which is not pleasing to God. By world here, John means that which is in opposition to Jesus Christ and to His church. That which lives in rebellion against the Lord. A fallen, disordered world in the grip of the evil one. That's what John means. And so when he speaks about overcoming worldliness, he calls the church to fight against worldliness. Not to be worldly people. Not to think like the world thinks. To do what the world does. To speak the way the world speaks. You see, the world lives horizontally. First of all, it lives only for itself and how it relates to others. But the Christian lives horizontally, yes, but he lives horizontally out of a vertical relationship. His primary concern is his relationship with God, the glory of God. And so the world lives looking forward, the Christian lives looking upward. The world seeks after outward prosperity, the Christian pursues holiness. Worldliness, then, is really humanity without God. That's what John means. Someone who is of this world is controlled by worldly pursuits. One of the old Puritans said, the world's trinity is the quest for pleasure, for profit, and for position. Pleasure, profit, and position. The worldly man is a self-indulger. He lives out the way he is born by nature. And we are born by nature selfish, sinful people through our deep fallen Adam. We belong by nature to this evil world, like a baby attached to its mother with an umbilical cord. So the cord of our lives by nature is attached to this world. We think like this world. We imbibe the spirit of this world. But 16 times in his gospel and epistles, John, astonishingly, speaks of overcoming our natural habitat, overcoming this liability of belonging to the world. He says in our text this morning, whatsoever is born of God overcomes that liability, overcomes the world. So we need to ask ourselves, secondly, not only what the world is, but what does he mean by the expression, overcoming the world? Well, he doesn't mean by becoming so powerful that you out-arm wrestle the world. He doesn't mean force. He doesn't mean the Islamic approach, the radical Islamic approach of winning the world with sword and spear. Nor does he mean withdrawing from the world, the Amish approach. He doesn't call Christians to go AWOL, to desert the army of King Jesus, and to not be in the world anymore. We are in the world. We must encounter the world. We must overcome the world from within the world. Escaping is not overcoming. Overcoming also doesn't mean sanctifying everything in the world for Christ so there's no sin anymore. Overcoming doesn't mean sanctifying drama and dance for worship services. There are things that you can't sanctify because they're inherently sinful. You can't do certain things and you can't go certain places because it's sinful. And just being a Christian doesn't mean that you're going to sanctify those things. Those things will corrupt the Christian more than the Christian can ever sanctify them. No, what John means is that there must be a fighting by faith against the flow of this present evil world. Boys and girls, you've often heard it said that dead fish swim downstream. They get carried along with the current. That's natural man. That's all of us by nature. We're like dead fish. We don't think spiritually. We don't live to God. We're like dead fish going down against the stream. Going down with the stream. But by grace, you see, whosoever is born of God becomes a living fish. And he begins to swim against the stream of this world. To think different thoughts. To live different lives. To say different things. So let me give you three or four marks quickly of what it means to overcome the world. It means, first of all, then, to rise above this world's thinking and customs. Someone who wants to overcome the world can't float along with the world's mentality. He thinks differently. He wants to think God's thoughts after him. Someone who overcomes the world is going to be in the Word to know how God thinks. And he wants to think like that. He wants to pray the Word and think the Word and live the Word and love the Word and follow the Word. And so, if we're not worldly, we take the cold plunge into the potential rejection of this world. By daring to resist the world. By fearing God more than fearing man. By esteeming God's desires higher than man's. But then secondly, to overcome the world means persevering in freedom in Christ. Apart from worldly enslavement. You see, worldly temptations entice us. And they seek to move the lust of the flesh. We talked about that back in John 1 John 2, you remember, the lust of the flesh and the lust of the eye and the pride of life. All these things which manifest themselves in so many ways. These things entice us. And Satan, the prince of this world, knows our weaknesses, and He sets before us exactly those temptations that will entice us the most. And He tries to get us to fall and to give allegiance to this world and to its enslaving powers. But you see, those who overcome the world recognize the battle, and they grieve over the battle, but they also fight in the battle. They don't just lay over and die. They grieve that they fail so many times, but they still fight, you see. They fight by faith, John says. They fight in the strength of Christ. They strive for allegiance to God, to the heavenly world. May I ask you this morning, dear friend, are you striving? Is your life a daily warfare for the things of God? Do you long to line up all your thinking and all your speaking, all your acting? Do you wish that it were all aligned with the Word of God? Do you know the freedom of that alignment, the joy of obedience to God, the joy of being able to say, Lord, Thou hast loosed my bonds. I will fight against returning to the slavery of sin with all that is within me. I am, O Lord, Thy servant, bound yet free. Thy handmaid son, whose shackles Thou hast broken. Redeemed by grace, I'll render as a token of gratitude my constant praise to Thee. That's the desire, that's the prayer, that's the yearning of those who are born of God, John says. And then too, those who are born of God are raised above the circumstances of this world. Neither poverty nor wealth, neither sorrow or joy can move them from Christ-centered living. That's the beauty of not living along with this world, is that your condition isn't dependent upon this world's goods or this world's smiles or this world's appetites. Paul said, I have learned in whatsoever state I am therewith to be content. What a beautiful thing that is. And that's what it means to overcome the world, to live for Christ's sake above the threats and bribes and jokes of this world. Like Caleb, you remember, boys and girls, he followed Jesus all his life. Even though he was surrounded for 40 years in the wilderness with murmurers, he never murmured, because he was following the Lord. And so, to overcome the world is to strive every day to be living like this. But you may ask the question, how do I begin to live that way? That's so idealistic. Well, John tells us that it begins by being born of God. Whatsoever is born of God overcometh the world. To be born of God, we saw that a few weeks ago, is to be regenerated, is to have a new heart. You must be born again. We saw, remember a few weeks ago, that boys and girls, that being born again is something more than reformation. It is something more than religious education. It is something more than an outward profession. Being born of God is a resurrection from the dead. It is a recreation. Now those who are reborn become new creatures, therefore, new creations, Paul says in 2 Corinthians 5. And when we become new creations, you see, then we have radically different views. We have spirit-guided views of sin and of this world and of Christ and of all the things of God. You see, when the Spirit comes to indwell our hearts, that's what happens in regeneration. And the strong man armed within is cast out. Satan is cast out. Then we learn to be molded by the Spirit of God. And one of the first things the Spirit shows us is the sinfulness of sin, and brings us to repentance for it, and gives us a longing to flee from it and to forsake it and to put it to death. So as soon as that new birth is there, the warfare is there. I no longer live to just impress other people or to try to please other people. Unconverted people have some kind of battle going on too. They're trying to please other people or they're trying to do this or that. But it's not holy war. But when I'm born again, I enter into holy war. Then I want to please God. Then I want to overcome. And you see, with the seed of regeneration, there is a sense in which the believer, from the very beginning, does overcome. That seed, in its germ form, is as actually an overcoming act of grace. That's why John uses the past tense here. He says, everyone born of God, in Greek it's past tense, has overcome the world. Has overcome the world. Not perfectly yet, but in principle. There's a new principle in the new man. A new love and a new hatred. From the very beginning, I began to love the things I hated before, and I began to hate the things I loved before. Everyone born of God has overcome the world. So objectively, that can happen through Jesus Christ, through His conquering, His overcoming on the cross. Subjectively, it begins to happen in the moment of regeneration. Thomas Guthrie has a statement here that just overwhelmed me the first time I read it. But how true it is. He says, if you find yourself loving any pleasure better than praying, any book better than the Bible, any house better than the house of God, any table better than the Lord's table, any person better than Christ, any indulgence better than the hope of heaven, take alarm. Take alarm. Oh, let us have our eyes wide open to the fact that if we marry the spirit of this age, we will find ourselves a widow or a widower in the age to come. Dear congregation, don't dress for the world to come in front of the mirror of this world. Dress for the world to come by the Word and the Son of God. And dear believer, remember and repent and return and do the first works. Remember that true faith has never failed to overcome the world. True faith grapples with besetting sins, and God promises the victory. Not that we won't stumble, but when we put on the whole armor of God, by faith, looking to Jesus, God will deliver us. And Jesus will confirm for us, be faithful unto death, and I will give you a crown of life. We have the resources. The everlasting arms are round about us. Lean back upon them. The same hand that was nailed to the cross is holding you, dear child of God. Oh, repose calmly, steadfastly, fixedly in the Lord Jesus Christ. Trust Him. Look to Him by faith. And plead the promises of the Scripture. Plead this promise. He that overcometh the world is he that believeth that Jesus is a Son of God. Amen.
0: 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William Ames said, theology is the doctrine of living to God. 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

Hello, girls and boys. You're listening to David Hughes presenting Know and Grow, a programme for children about growing up in the knowledge of God. In our last programme, we saw how Jesus Christ first introduced the ordinance of the Lord's Supper. Do you remember the questions and answers we were thinking about? Here they are again. What is the Lord's Supper? The eating of bread and the drinking of wine to remember the sufferings and death of Christ. What does the bread represent? The body of Christ broken for our sins. What does the wine represent? The blood of Christ shed for our salvation. Who should partake of the Lord's Supper? Only those who repent of their sins, believe in Christ for salvation, and love their fellow men. In this program, we're going to think about these things some more. Over the years since Christ gave the Lord's Supper to the Church, many people have come to misunderstand its meaning, and to many it has become a superstitious ritual rather than a special memorial for those who trust in Christ. Here's a story dating back almost 500 years to a time when the Lord's Supper was largely misunderstood. Perhaps the shadowy old man who hovered in Zwingli's dream was the Pope. Of course, he didn't look like the Pope, but he certainly said things that the Pope would say. Mostly, the old man sang the glories of the elaborate Mass that had been celebrated in the church for centuries. In his dream, Zwingli wanted to dispute the elder churchman's claim that during the Mass, the bread and wine actually became the body and blood of Christ. This was mere superstition and idolatry, but Zwingli found that his sleeping tongue would not move. He had no words. The old man, on the other hand, had plenty of words. The bread and wine, once transformed into the body and blood of Christ by the priest, bring forgiveness to those who receive them. You don't want to deny the common man this means of receiving God's grace, do you, Zwingli? He taunted to the mute dreamer. Certainly the church has convinced the common man that he needs such rituals for his salvation, Zwingli thought. That is why he gives sizable offerings to participate in that ritual, and that is precisely how a greedy church has long been able to use the Mass to manipulate peasants and kings. The Mass has helped the church to keep its treasuries full. It is no wonder that the church is not about to give up without a fight. Worse still, the Mass denies that Christ's death on the cross was sufficient atonement for our sins. Faith in his blood is all that is required of us. We can do nothing to attain God's forgiveness and eternal life, including partaking of the Eucharist. All these thoughts ran through Zwingli's head, but none of them came out of his mouth. As Zwingli dreamed, he thought he heard a voice say to him, "Why are you dismayed? Since it is Easter, answer him from Exodus chapter 12, where the Lord God passes over the sins of those who have marked their households with the sign of salvation, the blood of the Lamb." With that, Zwingli awoke from his dream and prepared to face Zurich's town council. On the Wednesday of the week before Easter, 1525, Zwingli preached a sermon to the council that finally convinced them that this Easter was the right time to abolish the Mass and implement the ordinance of the Lord's Supper, to be practiced as it had been taught by Christ and celebrated afterwards by the New Testament Church. As Zwingli preached, he explained, "In Exodus 12, the Lord commanded the Israelites to commemorate the day on which he passed over all who were shielded by the Lamb's blood as he carried out his wrath against the Egyptians. Similarly, Jesus instructed us to commemorate the day his blood was shed so that those who believed in him will be passed over on Judgment Day. Both are signs of what Christ did for those of us who believe in him. The Passover celebration looked forward to Christ's sacrifice, and with the Lord's Supper we look back at it." The next day, Maundy Thursday, Zwingli's congregation celebrated the Lord's Supper for the first time in the same spirit it had been celebrated in the upper room by Jesus and his disciples. No longer did the priest perform the ritual that supposedly transformed the bread and wine into the body and blood of Christ. No longer did the celebrants come forward on their knees to sip in awe from goblets of silver and gold.
Instead, Zwingli preached from the Bible. Then he explained why Christ gave the ordinance of the Lord's Supper to those who believe in him, so we will remember his sacrifice of his body and blood for us. Away with all these superstitions that are taught about the holy symbols, Zwingli added. The bread is bread, and the wine is wine. Why, even if we could taste of Christ's true body and blood, what would that gain us if we do not have faith? Without faith, all the eating and drinking in the world would get us nowhere. Now, are you worthy to partake of this supper? I assure you that you do not have to present yourself sinless to be worthy. If that were the test, none would eat. Instead, you must know that you are unworthy and come repentant, crying out to God, "By the blood of my Saviour, Lord, have mercy on me, a sinner." Then Zwingli stepped out of the pulpit and descended to a simple table set with loaves of bread and plain wooden cups of wine. He and his assistants passed them throughout the congregation as each celebrant took a bite and a drink and thanked their God for what had been completed by their Saviour at Calvary many centuries before. And by this meal they pledged to be Christ's church on earth and to love one another by the power of the Holy Spirit, just as was true of the early church described in Acts. As you saw from that story, at the time of the Reformation when Zwingli lived, most people thought that the bread and wine was turned into the actual body and blood of Jesus Christ when the priest blessed it. They also believed that the Lord's Supper, or Eucharist as it was called, could save a person. Zwingli helped to challenge that understanding and led a renewed study of the Bible passages relating to the Lord's Supper. It became clear that the common practice was not based on the scriptures, and so the practice had to change. Today there is perhaps a danger that people have gone too far the other way in their view of the Lord's Supper, so that they approach it without the care and reverence that it deserves. While eating the bread and drinking the wine doesn't save us, they do point to the body and blood of Christ, given as a sacrifice for sinners, and we must understand their meaning and eat and drink with faith in Christ, otherwise our eating and drinking brings God's judgment upon us for misusing this important reminder of Christ's incredible sacrifice for sinners. Paul said in 1 Corinthians chapter 11 and verse 26, "Whenever you eat this bread and drink the cup, you proclaim the Lord's death until he comes." How can someone proclaim a message that they are themselves unwilling to hear and obey without God's anger resting upon them? So remember these questions and their answers, and remember too that they speak of a sacrifice for sin which you need to trust in for yourself. What is the Lord's Supper? The eating of bread and the drinking of wine to remember the sufferings and death of Christ. What does the bread represent? The body of Christ broken for our sins. What does the wine represent? The blood of Christ shed for our salvation. Who should partake of the Lord's Supper? Only those who repent of their sins, believe in Christ for salvation, and love their fellow men. That's all till next time. May God be with you and be gracious to you. Goodbye. This presentation was based on the book Small Talks on Big Questions by Celia Helms and Susan Thompson, published by Solid Ground Christian Books. 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It's by Judy Rogers, and her website is at judyrogers.com. 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

But God forbid that I should glory, save in the cross of our Lord Jesus Christ, by whom the world is crucified unto me, and I unto the world.

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0: of redemption, all the credit, all of the honor, all of the glory belongs to God and to God alone. The scriptures tell us salvation is of the Lord. And God is glorified in his plan of redemption. That's what the reformers had in mind when they advanced this notion of sola dea gloria, that we can take no credit whatsoever for our salvation.
1: God declares that he will share his glory with no other. Yet if we get the gospel wrong, we may be guilty of attempting to share in that glory. Hello, and thank you for joining us for this Saturday edition of Renewing Your Mind. We come now to the final message in this series by R.C. Sproul on the five solas of the Reformation. So, who should receive all the glory for our salvation, and what role do we play? Let's join Dr. Sproul now.
0: Today we come to the last of the five solas that we are studying in this series. And this one is Soli Deo Gloria. In one sense, this is the overarching sola that captures the whole spirit of the Protestant Reformation, because this one means to God alone is the glory. Now, when I was a boy, I had to study the Westminster Catechism in order to join the church that my parents belonged to, and we had to memorize the shorter catechism. And the very first question of that catechism was this question: what is man's chief end? Now, of course, the word end here does not mean destination, but what is man's chief purpose? For what end, or to what end, were we created in the first place? And the answer to that first catechism question is this: man's chief end is to glorify God and to enjoy him forever. And of course, when I was a child, I couldn't quite put those two together. It didn't seem to me to be a joyful thing to try to glorify God. But that is the purpose of human existence. And I like that catechism question because I think it, in a very simple and succinct manner, sums up the entire purpose of human existence, that we exist to glorify God. And we are to do that in all that we do or say in this world. Paul, when he wrote to the Corinthians, told them that whether they eat or whether they drink, whatever they do, they were to do all to the glory of God. And I'd like to take a moment or two to explore with you the meaning of glory, or to glorify. The English word glory comes from the Latin gloria, which we see in the phrase soli deo gloria, and it also reflects the Greek word doxē, from which we get the term doxology. We sing the doxology in church. And from the Hebrew term kabod. Now, if we look at the Semitic roots of that word kabod or kabod, we see that it means basically weightiness or heaviness. So the way it's used in its metaphorical sense or spiritual sense for God is that the glory of God refers to his importance, his dignity, his significance, where he is the most substantial being of all, because he's the being who has the power of being within himself. He is not a creature where his essence or being is derived from anything else. Now, we use that language the same way in English. If we hear something that we think is profound, we might say, "Whew, that was heavy." Or if somebody treats us in a frivolous way, we may say they took us lightly. That is, they regarded us as not having any weight, as not having any substance, but rather being lightweights, as it were. While the supreme heavyweight of all reality is God himself. And when the Bible speaks about his glory, it speaks about his dignity, his importance, his significance. And when we are called to glorify him, that means we are to treat him with ultimate weight and ultimate importance. So when we say sola Deo gloria, that means to God and to God alone receives the ultimate ascription of honor. We read in the scripture that God says, I will share my glory with no man. Again, glory is given to the Father, to the Son, and to the Holy Ghost, but that glory is not to be given to any creature whatsoever. However, that may seem a little bit problematic if we turn our attention to what Paul writes to the Corinthians in 1 Corinthians 15. In 1 Corinthians 15, verse 39, Paul writes as follows, all flesh is not the same flesh. There's one kind of flesh of men, another flesh of animals, another of fish, and another of birds. There are also celestial bodies and terrestrial bodies. But the glory of the celestial is one. The glory of the terrestrial is another. There is one glory of the sun, another glory of the moon, another glory of the stars, for one star differs from another in glory. So here, the Apostle Paul uses this term glory to describe various aspects or elements of the created order. Now, if that's true, that there is a glory to the sun, glory to the stars, glory to us, glory to animals, how can it be said that God will share his glory with no man? Well, even though God assigns a certain glory to the created world, the created world is called to reflect the glory of God, and God plants the stamp of his glory upon his creation. Nevertheless, at no point does he share his deity with the created order. That is, it's not that God says, I won't give any glory to anything but myself, but he's saying, I won't share my glory with man. That is, I will not see myself on equal footing with my creatures, whom I give my image, to whom I impart dignity, and so on. That's what it means to be in the image of God, that we are called to mirror the glory of God. There are two very important episodes in the scripture where this glory concept is vivid. We think back to the Old Testament experience of Moses when he went to the mountain and he spoke, as it were, face to face with God, even though he wasn't able to see the face of God. And when he came back down from that mountain, his face was shining in a powerful radiance. Now, where did that radiance come from? It didn't come from within Moses. It was a reflection on his face from a brief encounter with the refulgent glory of Almighty God. You'd fast forward to the New Testament and you see the singular experience that the apostles had, at least three of them, Peter, James, and John, on the Mount of Transfiguration, when suddenly in their midst, Christ was transformed or transfigured. A metamorphosis took place. His clothes became dazzling white. And this bright light, brighter than the noonday sun, emanated from Christ to such a degree that Peter, James, and John fell to their face in fear and trembling. Now, where did the light of the transfiguration come from? This was not the refracted, reflected glory of God, but rather the light in the transfiguration came from within. In other words, the deity of Christ burst out in this display of glory. And so when Moses reflected the glory of God, he was doing what we're called to do in creation. And when the author of Hebrews describes Christ, he said he was the express image of his person and the brightness of his glory. And when John wrote his gospel, when he talks about the incarnation of the Word of God becoming flesh and dwelling among us, he said, and we beheld his glory. Clearly was referring to the Mount of Transfiguration, where the glory of God was made visible to his people. Now, usually, when the phrase sola dea gloria is used historically, it has a dual reference. The first reference has to do with our salvation. That is to say that in the work of redemption, all the credit, all of the honor, all of the glory belongs to God and to God alone. The scriptures tell us salvation is of the Lord. And God is glorified in his plan of redemption. It is God who initiates salvation. And when we talk about the different steps of salvation that are wrought in this plan, the very first step that takes place is regeneration, where God, working through the immediate power of the Holy Spirit, enters into the human soul, supernaturally, divinely changes the disposition of your soul, quickens you from spiritual death, raises you from spiritual death, changes the disposition of your heart, where formerly you were estranged from God, you didn't want God in your thinking, now all of a sudden you have a desire for the things of God, and before where you were not interested in Christ, now you embrace Christ, you come to Christ, and you receive him in your heart. But you do that only after God initiates through his grace. That's part of sola gratia that we talked about. But sola gratia, if sola gratia is true and sola fide is true, then sola dea gloria must also be true, because the glory for your salvation belongs to God. What does Paul say? Let him who boasts, boast of the Lord. But so often views of salvation are such that even the beginning of our salvation is seen not as a monergistic work that God brings to pass in our soul, but as a joint venture between God and man, where in the final analysis, the ultimate decisive input to our salvation rests with us. And this we call a anthropocentric view of salvation, or a man-centered view, where man gets at least some of the glory, which glory belongs to God and to God alone. That's what the reformers had in mind when they advanced this notion of sola dea gloria, that we can take no credit whatsoever for our salvation. All of the honor, all of the praise, all of the glory goes to God, and only to God. Now, when we think of the Protestant Reformation, we have a tendency to think that the whole concern was over the doctrine of justification or how we are saved. But that's not accurate, there was also a profound concern for the way in which God is to be worshiped in the church. And particularly in the Reformed wing of the Reformation, that was of central importance, because God and God alone is to be glorified in our worship. Now, it's been said by church historians that, of course, the overarching passion that Luther had that provoked the Reformation in the first place was sola fide, the doctrine of justification. And that's what provoked the firestorm initially. But it was not the defining passion of Calvin. What drove Calvin was to reform and purify the church and its worship from the intrusion of idolatry. Calvin's also famous for saying that the fundamental sin of fallen humanity is the sin of idolatry. And he said, we are by nature idol factories. In a sense, we mass produce them. And the oldest and, again, most primordial sin of fallen humanity is moving towards idolatry. And let's take a look at Paul's teaching in Romans 1, where he indicates this as the case. In the first chapter of Romans, Paul, in setting up the introduction for our understanding of the gospel, talks about God's revelation of his wrath against the whole world. And the reason why God's wrath is revealed against the whole world is because the whole world is guilty of unrighteousness and ungodliness. And the particular type of unrighteousness and ungodliness that the apostle identifies is that mankind takes this knowledge that God reveals to all of us and stifles it, or hinders it, or suppresses it, or represses it, and refuses to acknowledge God or to honor God as God. And now here's where I wanted to pick it up. Verse 20, for since the creation of the world, his invisible attributes are clearly seen. Now, that sounds like a contradiction. How can you see that which is invisible? If it's able to be seen, then it's visible. It's not invisible. But what Paul is saying is that the invisible God, his attributes, are made manifest through and in the creation, which is visible. And so that by observing the creation, we see and confront the revelation of the invisible attributes of God. And he goes on to say, for his invisible attributes are clearly seen, being understood by the things that are made, even his eternal power and Godhead, that is, his godness, his deity, so that they are without excuse. You see, people think that if they were born in a different culture, from a Christian culture, or they'd never heard of Christ, that somehow they have an excuse that they can carry with them, a note from the teacher when they go to Judgment Day. But it won't work, because there is no excuse for rejecting the Father, because you can't plead ignorance, because the Father has manifested himself clearly, and that knowledge, of course, has penetrated into our heads, and it is effective, so that they are without excuse. Why? Now listen carefully to this. Because although they knew God, see, the sin is not a failure to come to a knowledge of God. The sin is what happens after we have a knowledge of God. Because although they knew God, they did not glorify him as God. See, the last sola to be embraced by a fallen creature is sola Deo gloria. Because the basic point of our corruption is we refuse to glorify God in an appropriate and proper way. They did not glorify him as God. I mean, so many times we talk about God and we describe him in such a way that it's not God we're talking about. I've said to people, if your God is not sovereign, your God is not God. If you don't acknowledge the sovereignty of God, if you don't acknowledge the justice of God, if you don't acknowledge the omniscience of God or the immutability of God, then whatever God it is you are acknowledging is not God. You're not glorifying God as God. You're glorifying something less than God as if it were God. And to glorify something other than God or less than God as if it were God is the very essence of what? Idolatry. The essence of idolatry is putting a substitute in the place of God and worshiping something that is less than God as if it were God. That's what idolatry is. Well, let's listen to what the apostle says. Because although they knew God, they didn't glorify him as God, nor were thankful. But they became futile in their thoughts, and their foolish hearts were darkened. Professing to be wise, they became fools, and they changed the glory of the incorruptible God into an image made like corruptible man and birds and four-footed animals and creeping things. Therefore, God gave them up to uncleanness in the lusts of their hearts, who dishonored their bodies among themselves, who exchanged the truth of God for the lie, and worshiped and served the creature rather than the Creator, who is blessed forever. This is our most basic sin. An exchange, a swap, a trade is made. God reveals his truth about himself. We trade in the truth and walk out with the lie. We exchange the glory of God for the glory of the creature. And that can be done in a crass way of worshiping a bee tree or a totem pole or something that we craft from our own hands, a statue or an icon, something like that. That's the crass form of idolatry. The more sophisticated creation of idols is when we do it intellectually. When we reconstruct our doctrine of God in such a way as we strip him of those attributes with which we are uncomfortable, we reconstruct a God who is not holy, a God who is not wrathful, a God who is not just, a God who is not sovereign, and then say, well, our God is a God of love and he has no place for justice or judgment or any of those things, but he just simply is pure love and mercy and grace. That is, we take the attributes of God we like and reject the attributes of God we don't like. And when we do that, we are as guilty of idolatry as a person who's worshiping a totem pole. Now, we've gone through what's called a worship war in America, and it's been declared that the battle's over. And we minimize expository preaching. We minimize the music of the ages that exalts God, music that's been tested by time. We now discern worship according to age groups. And we want to make sure that whatever music we use is meaningful to this generation. Whereas in all of church history, the interesting thing about classical church music is that it was used by every generation. And in my generation doesn't ask that church worship be determined by Benny Goodman, by bringing in the music of my era into the church. Rather, I want to know the music that Luther sang, that Ambrose sang, that Augustine used. The music that links and connects us to the church of all ages, because when we enter into worship on Sunday morning, we're entering into the heavenly sanctuary. We're involved in the communion of saints, where God is present, Christ is present, and the spirits of just men made perfect are also present. It's not just for us. And the great danger in our day is that we make us the center of concern. And we steal the glory of God. In salvation, in worship, in all that we do, the driving passion of the Christian must always be soli Deo Gloria. To God alone the glory.
1: 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What a great way to end this Saturday series on renewing your mind. Soli Deo Gloria. 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

0: Many of us base our identities on finding satisfaction, either through people, power, or possessions. None of these really satisfy. Today we watch a Samaritan woman try to establish her identity through people in failed relationships. But then Jesus gently guides her to true satisfaction. Our story is taken from John chapter 4. From Chicago, this is the Moody Church Hour, a weekly broadcast of worship and teaching with Pastor Philip Miller. Today, the eighth message in a series on identity traps. Our focus this time is the woman at the well. Here now is Pastor Philip, along with worship leader Tim Stafford.
1: Well, hey, everybody, and welcome to the Moody Church. We're so grateful that you've chosen to join us for worship today as we look at a famous story, an interaction that Jesus had with the Samaritan woman at the well, a woman who had spent her whole life trying to find happiness in the arms of people and is about to discover the true fulfillment that can only come with a relationship with Jesus Christ. And so we're going to learn where our true satisfaction lies today. Would you bow your heads and pray with me as we begin? Let's pray. Father, our hearts were made for you. We are restless until we find our rest in you. And so, Father, would you teach us where real satisfaction lies today? Help us to find our joy and our strength and our fulfillment in you and you alone as your beloved children. We pray this in Jesus' name. Amen.
2: Amen. Isn't God good? Let's come to him today. Lord, help us. Help us to hear your voice today. Not all the sound, not just all the noise. Your voice, we pray. In Jesus' name. Amen.

0: Thank you, Lord, for your invitation to us to come today. For all who are weary, all who are heavy laden, all who are thirsty, may we come to you and find life this morning. In Jesus' name, amen.
1: Well, we're in this series called Identity Traps. We're looking at 9 ways we lose ourselves and how Jesus makes us whole. And we've been working our way through these 9 identity traps, 9 ways that our orphan-hearted souls sort of cope their way through life apart from God. Because underneath all of our identity strategies, the ones that we live into in life, there are 3 deep identity needs that undergird all of it. Needs for significance, security, and satisfaction. And even though God made us to find those needs met in relationship with Him as our Father, and we as His beloved children, we wake up in the universe estranged from God because of our sin, and our orphaned hearts tend to look everywhere else for those deep identity needs to be met. And we've seen how our search for significance can lead us into the trap of looking for significance in people and power and possessions instead of the ultimate significance that comes from knowing that we are children of God, the sons and daughters of the King. We've seen how our longing for security often leads us into the trap of looking to people, power, or possessions for that security instead of the ultimate security that is found in knowing that we are secure in the love of our Father forever. And today we turn the corner to our desire for satisfaction and how that so often can lead us to look to people, power, or possessions instead of the unending joy, soul-satisfying delight and goodness that can be found in the presence of our God. So today we're going to look at the pivotal conversation that Jesus had with a Samaritan woman at the well that's recorded for us in the 4th chapter of the Gospel of John. This is a conversation that I find extraordinarily helpful in helping to sort of parse through the identity trap of looking for satisfaction through people. Satisfaction through people. That's the Samaritan woman's identity trap. Now, we looked at this passage during our series, Loved by Jesus, in a message called The Satisfier. We were working our way through the Gospel of John. Some of you were there with us for that. And at that time, we went through the whole passage looking at all the historical background and all of the context. And there's a whole lot going on here that we don't have time to really dig into this morning. We're going to narrow our focus this morning and really laser in on this woman's identity trap and how Jesus frees her to find true satisfaction in God. So that's our focus for this morning. Would you grab your Bibles? We're going to be in John chapter 4. We're going to hop around a little bit. We're going to look at verses 5 through 19 and 25 down to 42. And before we jump in, would you bow your heads? Let's pray together and ask the Lord to be our teacher this morning. Let's bow our heads. Father, as we turn to this very real human interaction that shows us the heart of Jesus and the heart that we have as well deep down, Father, I pray that you would teach us where true satisfaction lies. Help us to look to you above all else for the delight and satisfaction of our souls. Nourish us, we pray, this morning. The fountain of living water, we come to you in Jesus' name. Amen. Amen. So John chapter 4, verse 5. Let's just start here. So he, this is Jesus, came to a town of Samaria called Sychar, near the field that Jacob had given to his son Joseph. Jacob's well was there, so Jesus, wearied as he was from his journey, was sitting beside the well. It was about the 6th hour. It's about noon. Verse 7, a woman from Samaria came to draw water. Jesus said to her, "Give me a drink," for his disciples had gone away into the city to buy food. The Samaritan woman said to him, "How is it that you, a Jew, ask for a drink from me, a woman of Samaria? For Jews have no dealings with the Samaritans." Jesus answered her, "If you knew the gift of God and who it is that was saying to you, 'Give me a drink,' you would have asked him, and he would have given you living water." The woman said to him, "Sir, you have nothing to draw water with, and the well is deep. Where do you get that living water? Are you greater than our father Jacob? He gave us this well and drank from it himself, as did his sons and his livestock." Jesus said to her, "Everyone who drinks of this water will be thirsty again. But whoever drinks of the water that I will give him will never be thirsty again. The water I will give him will become in him a spring of water welling up to eternal life." The woman said to him, "Sir, give me this water so that I may not be thirsty or have to come here to draw water." Jesus said to her, "Go, call your husband and come here." The woman answered him, "I have no husband." And Jesus said to her, "You're right in saying I have no husband, for you've had five husbands, and the one you now have is not your husband. What you've said is true." The woman said to him, "Sir, I perceive that you are a prophet." Now just pause for a moment. The conversation goes off on a bit of a theological sidebar, which is valuable but non-essential for our purposes this morning. Let's pick it back up in verse 25. The woman said to him, "I know that Messiah is coming, he who is called Christ. When he comes, he will tell us all things." Jesus said to her, "I who speak to you am he." Just then his disciples came back, and they marveled that he was talking to a woman. But no one said to him, "What do you seek?" or "Why are you talking with her?" So the woman left her water jar and went away into town and said to the people, "Come see a man who told me all that I ever did. Can this be the Christ?" They went out of the town and were coming to him. And again, Jesus has a little conversation on the side with his disciples. We're going to skip. Go down to verse 39. Many Samaritans from that town believed in him because of the woman's testimony. "He told me all that I ever did." So when the Samaritans came to him, they asked him to stay with them, and he stayed there 2 days, and many more believed because of his word. Then they said to the woman, "It is no longer because of what you said that we believe, for we have heard for ourselves, and we know that this is indeed the Savior of the world." Thanks be to the Lord for the reading of his word. Now, when it comes to this Samaritan woman, I'd like to show you this morning her trap, her thirst, and her transformation. Okay? That's our roadmap for this morning. Her trap, her thirst, and her transformation. First of all, her trap. We have to ask the question, what is this Samaritan woman's identity trap? What is it? And there are little clues scattered throughout this passage that we can identify. The first clue, is that she's drawing water at the wrong time of day. Verse 6 tells us that she's drawing water at the sixth hour, which is high noon. It's broad daylight. This is a desert country, so she's in the hottest part of the day that she makes this journey to draw water. This is the wrong time. The women would typically come in a group out of the village, out to the well, and in the cool of the morning do their drawing of water, help each other out, converse about the day, share the news of what's going on, and go back together. But this woman is all alone, and she's here in the heat of the day when no one else would dare go out to get water. Something odd is going on here. So we just put a pin in that. That's clue number one. The second clue is that Jesus' conversation with this woman centers around satisfaction, doesn't it? It centers around satisfaction. Jesus is offering her living water, living water. And the conversation shifts from drinking water from the well to spiritual nourishment of her soul. It kind of shifts halfway along, doesn't it? Because Jesus is offering this woman access to the living waters of God's presence. The deep satisfaction of her longings, her spiritual thirst deep down. The Old Testament writers would often depict the presence of God with the imagery of water, abundant waters. For example, in Psalm 63, verse 1, this is what we read. O God, you are my God. Earnestly I seek you. My soul thirsts for you. My flesh faints for you, as in a dry and weary land where there is no water. So for people who lived in the desert, right? Water is life. You don't have water, you're dead. Okay? No water, no life. And so this imagery was rich for the people of God who lived in these desert lands. For the soul, God's presence is life, like water. No God, no life, no spiritual life. Just as our bodies thirst for waters, our souls thirst for the living God. And it is this living water, this imagery of this water, the presence of God that Jesus is offering to this woman. So that's the second clue. Now the third clue comes near the end, when Jesus makes what looks like a really abrupt shift in the conversation. She asks for the water and he says, go call your husband, right? It's an odd move. It's an odd moment, right? But he's not actually changing the subject. It comes out that she's not married. She's had five husbands, and the man she's with is not her husband. So here she is. She has a string of broken hearts and broken vows, right? She can't seem to hold a relationship down, and we can feel for her. This must be a very sad existence. But all of a sudden, you start to see where all these dots are connecting. So here this woman has been looking for love in all the wrong places. Everyone has let her down. And she's been labeled by the community. All the women have, in a sense, disdained her. That's why she can't go with them to the well. She's been labeled a homewrecker or something like this. And so she has to go draw water at noon by herself. And now Jesus comes along and he is offering her the soul-satisfying living waters that only God can provide. And it starts to connect. You see this? The words of the prophet Jeremiah ring true for this woman. This is what Jeremiah writes in Jeremiah 2:13. For my people have committed two evils. They have forsaken me, the fountain of living waters, and hewn out cisterns for themselves, broken cisterns that hold no water. God is saying in this passage, look, instead of relying on me as the fountain of living waters, you have gone off and you've tried to get your own water supply. You've hewn out your own broken cisterns. These were like rainwater catch basins that they would try to hold their own water in, and they would leak and they would fissure and they would drain out and they would be muddy and dry. And God is saying, look, here I am. I'm the God your souls were made for. And I am inviting you to come to me, to drink deeply, to be nourished and satisfied and live. I'm the one your souls are made for, and yet you're out there trying to get your own water, trying to collect your own measly scraps of water, drops of waters, anywhere else but myself. You're trying to satisfy your thirsty souls with these broken cisterns that can never satisfy. And this is a picture, of course, of where this woman is at, isn't it? The Samaritan woman is seeking satisfaction through people. This is her identity trap. She's looking for satisfaction through people. All these matches, all these men, all these marriages, none of it's been enough. She still hasn't found what she's looking for. And so you see, she's living like an orphan, isn't she? She's trying to get her own water. She's trying to live off these broken cisterns, and she's neglecting the one she's made for, the fountain of living waters, God himself. But she's still hopeful, isn't she? She's on guy number six. Maybe he's the one, you know? In our romance-saturated world, we get that, don't we? Don't we? So that's her trap, looking for satisfaction through people. Secondly, let's look at her thirst. Her thirst. I love how Jesus is always pursuing the people that everyone else has written off. Don't you love that about Jesus? Even though she's been shunned by the townswomen, has to go fetch the water alone. Even though she's a Samaritan the Jews had nothing to do with. Even though she's a woman that most men would never strike up a conversation with. Jesus breaks through all these social barriers because he sees her and he knows her and he loves her. He sees to the very heart of her. He sees the child deep inside that all the hardship of this cruel world could never erase. And in love, he asks her for a drink. Don't you love this? He comes for her. And she's startled and says, "How is it that you, a Jew, ask for a drink from me, a woman of Samaria?" Flabbergasted. Verse 10, Jesus answers her, "If you knew the gift of God and who it is that is saying to you, 'Give me a drink,' you would have asked him, and he would have given you living water." You think it's odd that I'm asking you for a drink? What's odd is that you're not asking me for a drink. That's what's odd here, because I've got a gift of God, and I can give you living water. Verse 11, the woman said to him, "Sir, you have nothing to draw water with, and the well is deep. Where do you get that living water? Are you greater than our father Jacob? He gave us this well and drank from it himself, him and his sons, his livestock. How can you offer me water like this? You don't even have a bucket, Jesus. How are you going to get water?" Verse 13, Jesus said to her, "Everyone who drinks of this water will be thirsty again. But whoever drinks of the water that I will give him will never be thirsty again. The water that I will give him will become in him a spring of water welling up to eternal life." Jesus says, "Look, I'm not talking about the water at the bottom of this well. You drink that water, you're going to be thirsty again. I'm talking about an endless supply of living, bubbling water, an artesian well on the inside of your soul that will satisfy you forever, that will well up to eternal life, and it will never stop. It's the kind of water that Isaiah prophesied about in Isaiah 55, verses 1 and 3, when he wrote, "Come, everyone who thirsts, come to the waters. Incline your ear. Come to me. Hear that your soul may live." It's the kind of water that David sang about when he wrote, "As the deer pants for the flowing stream, so pants my soul for you, O God." My soul thirsts for God, for the living God. Psalm 42, verses 1 and 2. And so the woman says to Jesus, verse 15, "Sir, give me this water so that I may not be thirsty and have to come here to draw water again." So even though she's not fully tracking with Jesus yet, something's awakened, some longing, some yearning. Jesus is offering her something and she wants it. "Sir, give me this water." And then Jesus makes this famous move. "Go call your husband and come here." The woman answered him, "I have no husband." Jesus said to her, "You're right in saying I have no husband, for you've had five husbands. And the one you have now is not your husband. What you have said is true." See, at this moment, Jesus shows his hand, doesn't he? This is no ordinary traveler. This is no haphazard conversation. And in this moment, this woman realizes this man knows her. She's known a lot of men, but no man has known her like this. He knows her all the way down to the very depths of her soul, to the place of her deepest longings. He says, "If you want this living water, this gift of God, this satisfaction your soul is longing for, then I need you to do something. I need you to turn aside from the broken cisterns you've hewn out for yourself. Go call your husband." You see the connection. Remember the words of the prophet Jeremiah, "My people have committed two evils. They've forsaken me, the fountain of living waters, and they've hewn out cisterns for themselves that were broken, that can hold no water. Jeremiah says the same thing down in chapter 17, verse 13. They have forsaken the Lord, the fountain of living water. When Jesus tells her to call her husband, he's identifying her broken cistern, isn't he? She's been looking for satisfaction in all these matches, in all these men, in all these marriages. This is the broken cistern that her thirsty soul keeps going back to, but it's leaky and dry, and it keeps letting her down. None of these relationships have been enough. The Samaritan woman we find here is dissatisfied and dismissed, isn't she? Dissatisfied and dismissed. This string of broken relationships has no doubt left her feeling profoundly dissatisfied. Her aching heart longing to wonder, is there even a hope of real love out there anywhere? And she's been dismissed time and time again, discarded, devalued, desperately left behind. Everyone has let her down. That's all she knows. And yet she thirsts. Her trap, her thirst, and now her transformation. Her transformation, verse 19. The woman said to him, "Sir, I perceive that you are a prophet." This last comment about her husband's is so personal. It's so perceptive. It must be prophetic. That's her conclusion. I perceive you're a prophet, right? And then she goes off on this theological tangent. She asks him the hardest theological question she knows about the fundamental disputes about worship between the Jewish people and the Samaritan people. And Jesus is so brilliant. He answers it real quickly and then he brings it right back around to her. So efficient. Verse 25, the woman says to him, "I know Messiah is coming. He who is called the Christ, and when he comes, he will tell us all things." Jesus said to her, "I who speak to you am he." So in this moment, Jesus gets super real with her. You know, he's like, "Look, I know the real you, all the way down, good, bad, and ugly, and now I'm going to show you the real me. I'm going to show you who I am. The one you've been longing for. The one the prophets have written about, the Messiah, the Christ, the anointed one of God, the one who will tell you everything you ever needed to know. I who speak to you am he. I'm right here. The satisfier your soul is longing for is standing right here in front of you." Just then, verse 27, the disciples come back. Oh man, they interrupt at the worst parts, don't they? They marveled, "Well, he's talking to this woman." And they said, no one said to him, "What do you seek?" or "Why are you talking with her?" Verse 28, so the woman left her water jar. This is not an incidental detail. John wants you to perceive in this abandoned water jar that she has found a better living water. You see that? She came looking for one kind of water. She left with another kind of water. She went away into the town and said unto the people, "Come see a man." How many times had they heard her say that? Come see a man. Come see a man. She's always saying, "Come see a man." But this time it's different. "Come see a man who told me all that I ever did. Can this be the Christ?" So they went out of the town and were coming to him. Skip down to verse 39. Many of the Samaritans from the town believed in him because of the woman's testimony. "He told me all that I ever did." So when the Samaritans came to him, they asked him to stay with them. And he stayed there 2 days, and many more believed because of his word. And they said to the woman, "It's no longer because of what you said that we believe, for we have heard for ourselves, and we know that this is indeed the Savior of the world." And so a revival breaks out in Samaria. And these

longs for. The Samaritan woman is learning to look to Jesus for the lasting satisfaction her soul longs for. I think this is so beautiful that Jesus so loved this woman that he met her at the well in the heat of the day when she was shunned by everybody else. And he so gently unearths her soul's broken cisterns in order to offer to her himself as the deeply satisfying living waters that her soul is so desperate for. What she could never find in all the matches and all the men and all the marriages, she would now find in Messiah, her Christ, her Jesus. Because friends, God alone can truly satisfy. Amen? God alone can truly satisfy. As the psalmist write in Psalm 16, verse 11, in your presence there is fullness of joy. At your right hand are pleasures forevermore. Psalm 107, verse 9, he satisfies the longing soul, and the hungry soul he fills with good things. Psalm 22, verse 26, the afflicted shall eat and be satisfied. Those who seek him shall praise the Lord. May your hearts live forever. Which is why Jesus, the incarnate Son of God, when he walks on planet Earth, declares in John 6:35, I am the bread of life. Whoever comes to me shall never hunger, and whoever believes in me shall never thirst. Or John 7:37, if anyone thirsts, let him come to me and drink. Whoever believes in me, as the scriptures have said, out of his heart will flow rivers of living water. Friends, the satisfaction our souls long for is found in the presence of God alone. That's why Jesus is calling us, calling this woman, calling every single one of us, to turn aside from the broken cisterns we build for ourselves. Our orphan hearts build cisterns to try to collect our own rain, to satisfy our own thirst. They're broken and they leak and they're dry and they never work. And Jesus is inviting us instead to come to him like little children, drinking deeply of the soul-nourishing, life-giving fountain of our Father's presence, which is available to us in him. How did this happen? Friends, do you realize on the cross, Jesus cried out, I thirst. I thirst, in order that we might never thirst again. He came for us in all of our shame, in all of our estrangement, when no one would give us the time of day, when we were desperate and looking in all the wrong places for love and satisfaction. While we were yet enemies, Christ died for us. He took our place. He died in our place and for our sake, offered his life for us. He hung thirsty on the cross so that you and I might never thirst again. As St. Augustine writes in his famous book, The Confessions, thou hast made us for thyself, and our heart is restless until it finds its rest in thee. This is a profound insight. Our restless desires, friends, are like homing beacons pointing us to the one we were made for. Blaise Pascal, in his Penzies, writes, what else does this craving and this helplessness proclaim but that there was once in man a true happiness, of which all that now remains is the empty print and trace. This he tries in vain to fill with everything around him, though none can help, since this infinite abyss can only be filled by an infinite and immutable object, in other words, by God himself. What Augustine and Pascal are telling us is that our souls were made for God. There is a God-shaped void in the heart of every human being. Our souls were made for him. And apart from God, there is no lasting satisfaction. He is the desire and

0: longing of our heart. The problem is not with our deep desire for satisfaction. That is God ordained. We just try to satisfy it in all the wrong ways. As C.S. Lewis writes in a famous talk called The Weight of Glory, this is what he says: if we consider the unblushing promises of reward held out in the Gospels, it would seem that our Lord finds our desires not too strong, but too weak. We are half-hearted creatures, fooling about with drink and sex and ambition when infinite joy is offered to us. Like an ignorant child who wants to go on making mud pies in a slum because he cannot imagine what is meant by the offer of a holiday at the sea, we are far too easily pleased. And so Jesus cries out, not just to this woman, not just in Jerusalem in the first century, but all the way down through the corridors of time. He cries out today, if anyone thirsts, let him come to me and drink. Whoever drinks the water that I will give him will never be thirsty again. The water that I will give him will become in him a spring of water welling up to eternal life. Friends, are you thirsty this morning? Come and drink. Come and drink. Let's pray. Father, you have made us for yourself. And our orphan-hearted wanderings only leave us dissatisfied and aching. Father, forgive us for looking for love in all the wrong places, for looking for happiness in what can never satisfy. All the things of earth, all the relationships we cultivate, all the people around us can never give us the deep satisfaction that we were made for. We ache to know you. We ache to come home. We ache to be filled. Father, we thank you that Jesus came to bring us home to you so that our thirsty souls might taste and see that the Lord is good. So that your Holy Spirit might abide in us, welling up with eternal life from the inside, so that we might taste and know your presence all the days of our life. And Father, we wait for the day of glory when we will be swept up and we will have unremitted access to the waters of life. That we might drink and drink and drink and drink again. And until that day, we keep coming back to you. Fill us, satisfy, nurture us, we pray. With the waters of your presence, we seek you. In Jesus' name we pray. And all God's people said, amen. Amen. I don't know where you're at in your life and your journey, spiritual journey, but if maybe today you realized that you need Jesus, that your soul has been looking in all the wrong places and that there's an infinite amount of living water that he can give you, I just invite you, would you come? Would you pray with us this morning? We've got a prayer team up here on either side, up in the balcony as well. We'd love to pray with you and introduce you to Jesus, the satisfier of our souls, the one you were made for. There's no better moment than when we come home. We taste and see that the Lord is indeed good. Amen? Amen. Our benediction today, I just want to read these verses from Psalm 16, verse 11 that we read earlier, but they're so beautiful. This is what David writes. You make known to me the path of life. In your presence, there is fullness of joy. At your right hand are pleasures forevermore. This is your God. This is who he is for you. Because you are indeed loved more than you know. So friends, let's now go and... Be the church. Have a great Sunday.
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That which was from the beginning, which we have heard, which we have seen with our eyes, which we looked upon and have touched with our hands, concerning the word of life. The life was made manifest, and we have seen it, and testify to it, and proclaim to you the eternal life, which was with the Father, and was made manifest to us. That which we have seen and heard, we proclaim also to you, so that you too may have fellowship with us. And indeed our fellowship is with the Father, and with his Son, Jesus Christ. And we are writing these things, so that our joy may be complete. This is the message we have heard from him and proclaim to you, that God is light, and in him is no darkness at all. If we say we have fellowship with him while we walk in darkness, we lie and do not practice the truth. But if we walk in the light, as he is in the light, we have fellowship with one another, and the blood of Jesus his Son cleanses us from all sin. If we say we have no sin, we deceive ourselves, and the truth is not in us. If we confess our sins, he is faithful and just to forgive us our sins and to cleanse us from all unrighteousness. If we say we have not sinned, we make him a liar, and his word is not in us. This reading was taken from 1 John chapter 1, verses 1 through to 10. Scripture quotations are from the Holy Bible, English Standard Version, ESV, copyright 2001 by Crossway. 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

Hello, this is Glenys Taylor, bringing to you daily meditations on the Word of God from the Continual Burnt Offering by Henry Ironside, published by Loazo. Today's reading comes from 2 Chronicles chapter 17, verses 3 to 5. Now the Lord was with Jehoshaphat, because he walked in the former ways of his father David. He did not seek the Baals, but sought the God of his father, and walked in his commandments, and not according to the acts of Israel. Therefore the Lord established the kingdom in his hand, and all Judah gave presents to Jehoshaphat, and he had riches and honour in abundance. The path of obedience is the path of blessing. This is the great lesson emphasized in the life of King Jehoshaphat. Disobedience always results in sorrow and disappointment. Yet how slowly we learn these things, simple and so often demonstrated as they are. What can be more foolish than to suppose that we, poor, finite creatures of the day, are capable of ruling ourselves and finding lasting happiness in acting in accordance with our own unrestrained impulses. Rather, we should yield ourselves to God, to do His will and be controlled and directed by Him, as He has revealed His mind to us in His holy word. It is His love for us that leads Him to give us appropriate instruction for a safe way through this life. Our greatest wisdom is demonstrated by surrendering ourselves wholly to Him, in order that He may be glorified in and through us. Poem by Annie Johnson Flint. His will be done, we say with sighs and trembling, expecting trial, bitter loss and tears,